Uh-huh. Every picture tells a story, don't it? And that is from Mr. Rod Stewart from the album Every Picture Tells a Story, and it was 1971 that was released. And we started off that little mini set there with David Bowie and Rebel Rebel from Diamond Dogs, 1974. Mm-hmm. Well, this is Coach K on The Playlist, and I'm here every Friday and also rebroadcast on Monday nights. And I'm just playing the things I love for some reason or another, never get tired of. Because, you know, it's just so much out there is difficult to deal with, and nothing like songs to make you feel good. And everybody's got their own playlist, and this is just mine, and it goes on. It's like, oh, it would take 2 years to get through, 2 years of shows, I should say, to get through one by one. But it's ever-evolving, and also moving forward. You know, we like to play playlists from other people because everyone has their love, and they want to send it out to the universe, so I help them. And today we're going to hear from the Vogon Poet. Let's hear it for the VP. I'm sure he'll be listening probably on the archive, which is great, on WVEW.org. Some of you are live streaming there right now. Let's go. All right. And let's go ahead and keep it on, maybe try to keep it on a little bit on the mellow side anyway. Never hurt anybody. And let's go hear this.

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Come here, baby. Scratching my back. I know you can do it. So, baby, get to it. Ah.

0: to make you lose your mind.
1: Yes, sir. That is the great Robert Johnson doing his 1937 tune, Stop Breaking Down Blues. Of course, that became part of the great folk scare when it resurfaced in the 1960s and influenced everyone who was in that rock and roll era, especially probably those Brits. Including the, what we started off with, which was the Rolling Stones. They did a lot of Robert Johnson stuff. But that first tune that they did was not a Robert Johnson tune. It was actually, they were covering Otis Redding, who had picked up a song. He was covering somebody else, and the song was written by Roosevelt Jameson. I did not know that, and that's a discographical detail. I thought Otis Redding wrote it. Anyway, let's hear it for those writers. And but Rolling Stones, great cover from their album in 1965, Out of Our Heads. And followed that up with another 1965 tune. I always like the idea that these things are just going on right at the same time. And it was Slim Harpo doing his funny little tune, Baby Scratch My Back, with a chicken scratch on it. And then, of course, we finished up with Robert Johnson and Stop Breaking Down. Okay, this is Coach K on the playlist. We are at WVEWLP Brattleboro 107.7. It is a community radio station. And I like to play, this, as I've mentioned before, the things that I just don't get tired of for some reason. Just love, love, love. And all that we just heard, I'm sitting here going, the next time I hear that, it'll be my favorite time. That's my motto. And we all have those things. And in matter of fact, I like to solicit playlists from the listening audience, and they give me stuff that they don't get tired of. And one of them is the Vogon Poet. I haven't heard from him in like 6 weeks or something. And prepared a list that he liked and he never gets tired of. And it's always a very fun, eclectic set. So let's get to it right now. Let's hear what Vogon Poet decided to send.

0: Yes, that is 8 minutes and 9 seconds of pure groove from the Dave Matthews Band, courtesy of the Vogon Poet, and something he just does not get tired of. And why would you? And we started off Vogon Poet's set there with going way back to 1968 with Blood, Sweat, and Tears classic Spinning Wheel. And then we followed that up. Vogon Poet catapults us into the middle of the 90s with the Cranberries and Ode to My Family. And of course, finished up with another 90s tune from Dave Matthews, as I said, Crush. And that comes from his album, Before the Crowded Streets. That's right. Cranberries tune before that. Okay, so yeah, thank you, Vogon Poet. I know you're going to be hearing this sometime. And you know what? I think I'm going to be seeing sometime in the near future, which will be awesome for sure. Anywho, this is Coach K on the playlist. We are on WVEWLP Brattleboro 107.7, also streaming live and on our website, WVEW.org, which has all kinds of ways you can help us out because we are community radio. 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I mean, there's all kinds of ways that you can be a participant besides listening. And listening's good, too. So, speaking of underwriters, let's see what we got here. Try to pick out something that's sort of on the relevant side here. All right, how about this right here? Let's hear what they have to say.
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0: Yeah, we sure do. We are very grateful to Guilford Country Store and to all our underwriters who keep us on the air. Free and easy, no ads, just communication. Sending out that love to the universe. That's what we do on the playlist anyway. And let's get back to some music right now. Hold on a sec. All right. It's kind of I think we're going to play this. Let's go back to it.

All right. That set we started off there several minutes ago with Fleetwood Mac doing Blue Letter from their album Fleetwood Mac in, call that self-titled, 1975. And we followed that up with Don't Bring Me Down, Electric Light Orchestra from their album Discovery, 1979. And we finished up with a tune that may be apropos, 1969, Volunteers. It's the Jefferson Airplane singing about being volunteers for America because it's going to be 4th of July tomorrow. How about that? Right? So let's celebrate with the principle of change, which is something we all enjoy. So, this is Coach K. I'll be taking off here. I got a couple more tunes that'll fill up the time in the same theme, I guess, as what we just heard. But it's been a pleasure and a real privilege talking to y'all. And I will be here next week doing the same thing in the chair, finishing up the final ramp to the weekend that Uncle Bunny lays down so nicely every Friday. All right. Let's hear a little... Neil Young in Revolution Blues.

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They have been operating for over 50 years and feature a variety of artists and artisans primarily from Vermont and other parts of New England. They are open Monday through Saturday from 10 a.m. to 5 p.m. and Sunday from 12 to 5. Their phone number is 802-246-7245 and their website is vtart.com. 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

0: Hello, this is Eugene Newman, director of the Vermont Jazz Center. The VJC is a proud underwriter of WVEW LP Brattleboro. 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
3: Happy Saturday.
2: It's
3: Happy
2: sunny.
3: July 5th. We're not exactly in a celebratory, is that the word?
2: Celebratory
3: mood. But as I put on our Facebook post today, go to our Facebook page, everybody.
2: Which is Planet Grooveteria, all one word.
3: Yes. We're going to celebrate something else today. We're going to celebrate flowers and plants.
2: And things that grow.
3: Things that grow. And
2: good
3: maybe
2: stuff.
3: A couple trees thrown in there. Just all positive, uplifting, colorful things.
2: Yes. And here we go with Leon Bridges to kick things off with flowers.

0: That is a group called Harlem River Drive, who took their name from the Bobby Humphrey song of the same name, and their song was called Seeds of Life. Before that, we heard the Talking Heads with their song Nothing But Flowers. A few skips there, but it's an old album. It's an oldie,
1: I kind of understand why there might be a couple skips on that one, Naked, which is, 30 years old now. But before that, we heard Grateful Dead, Scarlet Begonias from a brand new, supposedly pristine copy of From the Mars Hotel. But that also had
0: I don't know if the weight on the turntables here is off or something. But started that set with Leon Bridges and Flowers. If you haven't guessed our theme by now, it's all about things that grow, including flowers. And up next, we have Vampire Weekend.
1: Yes, some help from Steve Lacy from Father of the Bride. This is a nifty little song called Sunflower.

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2: Yes, do it. Do it now.
1: This is Planet Grooveteria. And before that break, we heard Minnie Riperton with Les Fleurs. We heard Billy Strings, Gilda Lily. Tom Petty did Wildflowers, and Vampire Weekend started off with Sunflower.
2: On and all flowers, all plants, all things that grow on you. Hopefully this show will grow on you.
1: Okay.
2: I don't know what this. Anyway, next up we have a song by the Motet, a band from Colorado that is going to be playing right here in Brattleboro on July 23rd, I believe, at the Stone Church. And this is a song that may or may not be about the kind of herbs that you sprinkle on your food.
1: Or it could be about a different kind of herb, but we'll let you decide.
2: It's called Rippin' Herb.

0: Well, I hope we didn't lose you all with that one. That was, of course, the unmistakable voice of Tiny Tim.
1: That's a classic. We like that word, classic. That's a classic. How can we lose people when we're playing such obscure classics?
0: A couple things about that song and about Tiny Tim is, tragically, I read that he actually suffered a fatal heart attack while performing that song on stage, and that was how he passed away, maybe fittingly, I don't know. And also, I remember...
1: Sorry, that wasn't funny.
0: He died on stage many other times performing that song. No. Also, he was very famously was married on The Tonight Show with Johnny Carson. He married a girl named Miss Vicky. And I remember that very well because she was from Haddonfield, New Jersey, which was the next town over from where I grew up and lived at the time. So I always remember that about Tiny Tim. And then, of course, that was Tiptoe Through the Tulips with Me. Before that, we heard Brattleboro's own King Tuff, whose real name is Kyle Thomas. And he lived here and was a resident of Brattleboro for many years. And that was called Love Letters to Plants from Small Town Stardust. Before that, we heard Ween with a song that Fish often covers, but that was the original, Roses Are Free, which is not true, of course, and they say that in the song, Don't Believe the Florist When He Tells You That the Roses Are Free.
1: No, they're quite expensive.
0: And we started that set off with The Motet and Rippin' Herb.
1: And up next, we have a classic from the Beatles. This one is from Abbey Road. This is Octopus's Garden.

0: Yes, a little bubblegum pop there from the Foundations with Build Me Up Buttercup from KTEL Records. That's the second week in a row we've played something from KTEL Records. Last week we played a Bobby Sherman song in honor of the teen idol who passed away earlier this month, I believe, or last month. And before the Foundations, we heard REM, one of Linda's favorite songs by them, Gardening at Night from the Chronic Town EP. And another unusual gardening song before that, an underwater garden that Ringo Starr sings about, called Octopus's Garden from Abbey Road. And you're on Planet Groovateria here on WVEW LP Brattleboro, 107.7 FM, your community radio station. And what's the theme this week, Linda?
1: The theme this week is flowers, things that grow, plants, trees, orchards, all that kind of good stuff.
0: And what do plants need more than anything else?
1: Well
0: besides water, maybe. Yeah, go ahead.
1: So this next song is just called Everybody Loves the Sunshine, Including Plants, is not the Roy Ayers version that everybody's familiar with from Ubiquity, but this was a cover version that's pretty interesting by a Brazilian artist by the name of Sue Jorge with Almaz. I'm not sure I pronounced that correctly, but this is an interesting cover of Roy Ayers' classic.

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0: And that is Earth, Wind, and Fire's version of Where Have All the Flowers Gone? I think that was an original folk song from Pete Seeger or Peter, Paul, and Mary. I'm not quite sure. Before that, we heard Laura Nero and Gardenia Talk, and a Brazilian cover of Roy Ayers' Everybody Loves the Sunshine by Sue Jorge and Elmaz.
1: All right. Next up, we have something from XTC. A lot of flower and garden-type songs to choose from. I think that Andy Partridge and Colin Moulding have a thing for flowers and nature, but this one seemed to fit the theme best, and it is the song that kicks off the Oranges and Lemons album. It's the Garden of Earthly Delights.

0: Vermont Artisan Designs is a fine art and contemporary American craft gallery located at 106 Main Street in Brattleboro. They have been operating for over 50 years and feature a variety of artists and artisans primarily from Vermont and other parts of New England. They are open Monday through Saturday from 10 a.m. to 5 p.m. and Sunday from 12 to 5. Their phone number is 802-246-7245 and their website is vtart.com. 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
1: Yes, we do. That was preceded by the Rolling Stones doing Dandelion. And we heard Prince with Elephants and Flowers. And I think those two songs go together very well, because it's elephants and lions, so...
2: Which I never even noticed.
1: And we started that set off with XTC and their very psychedelic Garden of Earthly Delights.
2: Next, we're going to continue with the flower garden theme with a song called You Gotta Write to the Tree of Life by the Senior Lights.
3: Run, Mary, run! Whoa! Run, Martha, run! Whoa!

0: And that is a psychedelic band from the 60s called Pentangle with their version of Sally Go Round the Roses, which was originally covered by a group called the Janettes in 1963. Before that, we heard Moby and a song called Flower, although they don't really mention flowers in the song, but the name of the song was Flower. And before that, we heard the Senior Lights with You Got a Right to the Tree of Life. This is Planet Groovateria. What do we have up next, Bill?
1: We have Fleet Foxes with a song that at first might not seem to fit the theme of our show, which is all flowers, plants, and gardens. But at some point, it switches over to a kind of a wishful hope or imagination that he owns an orchard.
0: Where trees grow.
1: And his life as an orchard keeper. This is a beautiful song called Helplessness Blues.

0: That's Ricky Nelson and the Stone Canyon Band with a song that's not about flower gardens, really, or a vegetable garden or any. It's about Madison Square Garden and a concert that Ricky Nelson performed there with a lot of others, including Chuck Berry.
1: Yoko Ono. Yeah. But we thought it fit the theme,
0: yeah,
1: Garden
0: it's called
1: Party.
0: Garden Party.
1: Yeah, because of the title.
0: Right. And before that, we heard Simon and Garfunkel with Flowers Never Bend with the Rainfall. And we heard Nick Drake with a kind of a sad song, kind of autobiographical in light of what happened with Nick Drake and how he didn't get any recognition until after he had passed away. But that song is called Fruit Tree. And we started that set off with Fleet Foxes and Helplessness Blues.
1: And I really enjoyed that set. Not to toot my own horn, but I thought it was like just the perfect blend of sweet songs that
0: flowed well together.
1: Somehow I managed to fit them together like that, and it doesn't always come off like that. We hope you've enjoyed this garden show.
0: Well, don't hurt yourself patting yourself on the back.
1: Okay, I won't, because I don't have a very big back. But stay tuned at 2 for Ad Hoc Radio with Steve. That's a great show. We've had a good time. What are we playing to end with, Bill?
0: I don't know how to pronounce it, but it's
1: Bougainville.
0: Bougainville?
1: I believe so. It's a vine.
0: And then after that, Mort Garson with his Moog centered album, Mother Earth's Plantasia. We're going to do a song called Swingin' Spathophyllums,
1: which is a fancy word for peace lily.
0: All right. Peace out.

0: 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I'm DJ Michael Barrett, here with you for the next 2 hours. We just heard a song by Denny Brooks called San Antone, from the 1977 film Rolling Thunder.
1: Tupkewa.
0: This week we'll hear music by Pink Floyd from their album Omagumma, as well as Neil Cleary, Neil Young, Arabian Prince, David Byrne and Brian Eno, Robert Fripp and Brian Eno, and Sinead O'Connor. Glad to have you listening along tonight. Hope you hear something that you like. The second hour is going to be all sorts of hardcore and punk rock. So stick around for music by Husker Du, Descendants, Circle Jerks, Fugazi, Bad Brains, Minor Threat, and Meldons.
2: Tupkewa. Tupkewa.
0: But first, we're going to mellow out with Pink Floyd from 1969. From the album Omagumma, this is The Narrow Way, Part 1.

We just heard Joy Division from the record Substance 1977 to 1980, and a track called From Safety to Where. And then we heard two tracks by Pink Floyd from their album Amagama. We heard The Narrow Way Part 1, followed by The Grand Vizier's Garden Party Part 2, Entertainment. Stick around for Squeeze, King Crimson, bunch of punk rock in the second hour. But now we're going to hear a track by David Byrne and Brian Eno from the record Everything That Happens Will Happen Today. 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

floor, I watch the door, and in between I drink black coffee. Love's a

0: Squeeze right there with Black Coffee in Bed. Before that, we heard Black Coffee by Sinead O'Connor from the album Am I Not Your Girl? King Crimson ahead of that with Cat Food. Ahead of that, we heard Robert Fripp and Brian Eno from the album No Pussyfooting. We heard Swastika Girls 1. And we started that set off with Walking Along the River by David Byrne and Brian Eno.
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0: Up next, we're going to hear something by Neil Cleary from the album Numbers Add Up. 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

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Teachers should be unbiased on race, creed, sex, economic background, age, and or every other usually opinionated options one might have in their brain.

All it is a game that you play. Try to keep a brother like me down, even though I don't mess around, cause I'm told I'll let the good times roll.

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1: All right, help us out.
0: Thanks Brattleboro. Hi, Mom. It's me, Anya.
1: Hi, Mom. It's me, Jada.

0: Let's run down that last set of music we heard at the top. Neil Cleary with When All of Us Get Famous. After that, Neil Young from Songs for Judy live in 1976, we heard Journey Through the Past. After that, Digital Underground with The Higher Heights of Spirituality. And we just heard two tracks by Arabian Prince from the album Brother Arab. We heard Let the Good Times Roll, Nickelbag, followed by Hoggy Doggy.
1: I hate hardcore now.
2: Actually, I liked that. 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
0: That was okay. We're going to switch gears now. Move into our punk rock and hardcore hour of music. So either turn it up, or turn it down, or turn it off. We're going to start off with Bad Religion. From the album No Control, this is I Wanna Conquer the World.

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1: I took a road trip after I graduated from high school and listened to Harvest by Neil Young. Hung around a lake in New Hampshire, smoked a lot of pot, got really high for the first time.
2: We just heard Husker Du from the album Everything Falls Apart, and a track called From the Gut. Fugazi ahead of that with Bad Mouth from 13 Songs. Rock House by Circle Jerks before that. We heard Zero Boys before that with Civilizations Dying from Vicious Circle. And we started off the set with Bad Religion and I Want to Conquer the World. Now let's hear something by Descendants from All. This is Clean Sheets.

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That was Big Boys. From the album Wreck Collection, we heard Lesson. Kids of the Black Hole by Adolescence before that. Ahead of that, we heard Agent Orange. From the 40th anniversary edition of Living in Darkness, and a track called Everything Turns Gray. SSD Control before that with Glue. And at the top of the set, we heard Clean Sheets by Descendants. Got some DOA coming up, Misfits and Melvins. Right now, we're going to hear the band Raw Power. And from their album Screams from the Gutter, this is State Oppression.

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0: Let's run down that last set. We started it off with Raw Power and State Oppression. After that, we heard The Prisoner by DOA. Minor Threat after that with I Don't Want to Hear It from First Two 7 Inches. We heard Suburban Home by Descendants. And we just heard Adrenaline OD from the album The Wacky Hijinks of Adrenaline OD, the Millennium Edition. We heard AOD versus Godzilla. Stick around for The Replacements and DRI.
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0: Right now we're going to hear Bad Brains from the album Rock for Light. This is I.

0: That was Corrosion of Conformity with Holier. Ahead of that, The Faction brought us Skate and Destroy. We heard Johnny's Got a Problem by D.I. from the album Horse Bites, Dog Cries. Before that, it was The Cro-Mags with Hard Times. Youth of Today, ahead of that, from the album Can't Close My Eyes, we heard Youth Crew. And it was Bad Brains at the top of the set with I.
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0: Now, from the album Sorry Ma, I Forgot to Take Out the Trash, this is The Replacements and Taking a Ride.

Well, that's going to do it for this week's show. Thanks for listening. We just heard Melvins with a track called Oven. Before that, DRI from the album Dealing With It. I'd Rather Be Sleeping. And at the top of the set, it was The Replacements with Taking a Ride. This is WVEWLP, Brattleboro Community Radio. Gonna leave you with some Minor Threat. This is It Follows. It follows.

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1: 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It's a symphonic poem by Josef Suk. And it was the Royal Liverpool Philharmonic Orchestra. And Libor Visik was the conductor. And I did Josef Suk last Sunday, and I'm gearing up to maybe do another one next week. One never knows. So my next piece, my next symphony. It's the heat, I'm telling you, it's the heat. Symphony number one in D major is The Titan by Gustav Mahler, the Columbia Symphony Orchestra, and Bruno Walter is the conductor. Enjoy.

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3: 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Sorry, I apologize. I forgot about the little Brattleboro Co-op at the end. That's my fault. 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Okay. So, you know, what can I say? 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All sorts of ways you can become involved in your community radio station, from having a show like this and not make mistakes like me today. Oh, I got to blame the heat. What can I say? But, you know, check it out. There's so many things you can do. Plus, this is our 20th year anniversary in September. Check it out. We would love to have you donate towards our 20-year anniversary. Thank you so much. So, let's continue. Oh, by the way, I'm sorry. I know I said it in the beginning, but I will say it again. That was Symphony Number 1. In D major, it's The Titan by Gustav Mahler, and it was the Columbia Symphony Orchestra, and Bruno Waller was the conductor. And, of course, you know I love Mahler, so I will do him once in a while in between. But next, another one of my favorite composers, Richard Strauss, and his piece, Burlesque.

0: 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And we'll send you a sticker as well. 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
1: 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And yes, we'd love you to take some donations. So this is KT, and this is the end of this Sunday's show for Classical A through Z. I hope everybody had a very safe and fun 4th of July. Happy New Year. Happy New Year, yeah. Yeah, happy birthday, Soppy. I'm jumping ahead of time here. Happy birthday, USA. And I'm going to leave you with this thought. Remember, all views and opinions expressed on this WVEW show are those of the host, that's myself, not the radio station, not the board, or none of our underwriter supporters, but I'm leaving you with this thought for a happy birthday for USA to remember why we're here.
2: I have a dream that one day this nation will rise up and live out the true meaning of its creed. We hold these truths to be self-evident, that all men are created equal. Yeah. I have a dream that one day on the red hills of Georgia, sons of former slaves and the sons of former slave owners will be able to sit down together at the table of brotherhood. I have a dream that one day, even the state of Mississippi, a state sweltering with the heat of injustice, sweltering with the heat of oppression, will be transformed into an oasis of freedom and justice. I have a dream. My four little children will one day live in a nation where they will not be judged by the color of their skin, but by the content of their character. I have a dream today. I have a dream that one day, down in Alabama, with its vicious racists, with its governor having his lips dripping with the words of interposition and nullification, one day right there in Alabama, little black boys and black girls will be able to join hands with little white boys and white girls as sisters and brothers. I have a dream today. Exalted. And every hill and mountain shall be made low, the rough places will be made plain, and the crooked places will be made straight, and the glory of the Lord shall be revealed, and all flesh shall see it together. This is our hope. This is the faith that I go back to the South with. With this faith, we will be able to hew out of the mountain of despair a stone of hope. With this faith, we will be able to transform the jangling discords of our nation into a beautiful symphony of brotherhood. With this faith, we will be able to work together, to pray together, to struggle together, to go to jail together, to stand up for freedom together, knowing that we will be free one day. This will be the day with all of God's children. be able to sing with new meaning, My Country, Tears of Thee. Sweet land of liberty, of thee I sing. Land where my fathers died, land of the pilgrim's pride. From every mountainside, let freedom ring. And if America is to be a great nation, this must become true. And so let freedom ring. 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When we allow freedom ring, when we let it ring from every village and every hamlet, from every state and every city, we will be able to speed up that day when all of God's children, black men and white men, Jews and Gentiles, Protestants and Catholics, will be able to join hands and sing in the words of the old Negro spiritual, free at last, free at last, thank God Almighty.

0: 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I'm your host in the evening, Junior X, and I'll make sure you come out of these 2 hours of the blues feeling better than when you walked in.
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More information is on their website, brattleborofoodcoop.coop, phone number 802-257-0236. 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

0: 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You're home, right? How you feel? You feel good? Let me hear you say it then. Say, I feel good!
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Years ago, there was a place called the Land of Point. And that was because everything in the Land of Point had one. The barns, the houses, the carts, everything, even the people. Everyone in the Land of Point had a point on the top of his head. Everyone, that is, with the exception of Oblio. Now, although Oblio was born to a set of normally pointed parents, and although he was born physically perfect in every other respect, he was born without a point. He was round-headed. And as time passed, Oblio became increasingly aware of his uniqueness, and so did everyone else, which made life in the Land of Point rather uncomfortable for him and his parents. You see, Oblio became sort of an involuntary celebrity, and he was subject to the sometimes cruel and unusual harassment from his schoolmates. It wasn't easy being the only pointless person in the whole Land of Point. And in an effort to make life easier, his mother knitted a pointed cap for him to wear. It was to conceal his pointless condition. But it didn't do much good, because everyone knew he didn't

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0: 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That's all.
1: Where
0: did I made a
1: short
0: little bit,
1: you know. Oh, where did you learn that from?
0: Oh, I learned that in Canada from one old man, then I learned that from another one over here down in Berlin, you know. Different guys, see?
1: Made your own version from the two.
0: Yeah. I like to be able, you know, to put all the jokes in English. It's so good.
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I know it's very bad form to quote one's own reviews, but I would like to mention something that the New York Times said about me a year ago, which I've always treasured. They said, "Mr. Lehrer's muse is not fettered by such inhibiting factors as taste." Now we come to that peculiar bit of Americana known as the football fight song. I was reminded not too long ago, upon returning from my lesson with the Scrabble Pro at the Harvard Club in Boston, of the days of my undergraduacy long ago, when there used to be these very long Saturday afternoons in the fall with nothing to do. The library was closed. Just waiting around for the cocktail parties to begin. And on occasions like that, some of us used to wander over to the, I believe it was called the stadium, to see if anything might be going on over there. And one did come to realize that the football fight songs that one hears in comparable stadia have a tendency to be somewhat uncouth and even violent. And that it would be refreshing, to say the least, to find one that was a bit more genteel. And here it is, dedicated to my own alma mater and called Fight Fiercely, Harvard.

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I think it was the first time I realized I could change the world, or at least change the way that my sister hit the clock on every tick just to see what happened. 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I was down, more than I'll ever be, probably. That has more to do with it altogether. Like the orange trees in

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She's got eyes of blue. I never cared for eyes of blue, but she's got eyes of blue, and that's my weakness now. She's got dimpled cheeks. I never cared for dimpled cheeks, but she's got dimpled cheeks, and that's my

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She likes rainy days. I never cared for a rainy day, but she likes rainy days, and that's my weakness now. She

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I never drove in a certain way, but she likes to drive in a certain way, and that's my weakness now. 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She likes to park and play. I never liked to park and play, but I guess we'd better park and play.

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We got a big episode for you. We're watching the World Cup right now. USA is up 1 versus Bosnia, and they are even kicking some of the players as well as the ball.

Of course, this week coming up is also the Big 250, 4th of July, 250 years of America. So we are talking to Brattleboro's own Tim Wessel.

0: Remember Tim? He was on the select board. Well, now he works with the Brat Team. That's right, the group of fellas who wear blue and they walk around town, and you've probably seen it.
1: I

We hope you're staying cool. Electric Bill was out there chopping wood, doing four big trailers, 3.5 cords of wood in the baking hot sun, because life is there to be experienced, folks. On a hot day, I hope you were sweating, but not too much. We've got a tremendously huge show for you. We're going to be giving you live updates from the World Cup. Turns out you still can't use your hands. And then there's a big interview with Tim Wessel and a lot more. But first, a huge amount of funky music. All America themed. USA, baby, coming your way.

What's up? You're back with the Power Hour. This is your host, Electric Bill. Time again, it is said, we will hear, we will see. Giving you an update here, USA and Bosnia have started off again. The second half has begun and the teams have switched sides, but don't worry, that's normal.

We love America, you know? That's where it all goes down as far as the Bill Show and WVEW goes. We've got the best food, we've got the best places, and we've got the funniest home videos.

Good try on goal there from the USA. Oh, wait, no, they switched teams. Actually, they were defending. They switched sides.

Seems like USA is wearing the white. Listen, no other town, no other country in the world could produce Sublime or Billy Joel.

All right, Balogun just completely stomped on this Bosnian fella's ankle. Uh-oh. Didn't seem like he meant it, and I'm sure that they will remain friends. Possible red card, which would be bad for us. That's what I think. Anyways, you guys ready? Do you want to hear this? Here's the big interview with Brattleboro's own Tim Wessel.

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So keep rocking out for right now.

0: Lewis.
1: USA is down to 10 players now because if he wasn't, you know, whatever, man. We lost our guy, but he had already given us a goal, so it's probably going to all work out and be fine.

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I think that's pretty unfair on their part, but what are you going to do?

0: Lawyers, guns, and money, that's how we get things done in the USA. Are you guys ready for take two of the big Tim Wessel interview? The interview that the iMac here at WVEW didn't want you to hear? Well, we won't be silenced or stifled. We got it right here, right now. All right, what's up? You're back with Electric Bill's Power Hour. Today I have with me here Mr. America himself, Tim Wessel. How's it going?
1: Hey, Electric Bill. Thanks so much for inviting me.
0: Of course. You are coming at us live from the Elks Club. We're going to talk about America, the World Cup, your service to the town and all that stuff. But first, we just have to get it out of the way. How about that England game?
1: Well, I'll tell you, I was right here at the Elks rooting for England, not because, you know, that's not necessarily America-centric, but it is, in fact, the players I know the best because they most of the English players play for the English League, the Premier League, and I follow mainly Arsenal on the Premier League, and there are several players that I was really rooting for on a personal basis, and I feel like I know them.
0: I am a big England supporter. Of course, my dad's English, but I think it dovetails into America. It's like being into the prequels or like a band's early stuff or something like that.
1: Yeah, I only like their early groovy days.
0: That's right. You know. Tim is a cool, hip American. He actually follows soccer and knows about that kind of stuff.
1: Yes.
0: All right. So, America, how's it going right now?
1: Can you give me just sort of a ballpark?
0: Yeah, well, you didn't let me finish. It's multiple choice. It's good, very good, or great.
1: I would say very good.
0: Strong answer. You know, there's a ton going on. A lot of Americans have been feeling down on America for whatever reason. But I think having the World Cup was actually genius, that it brought a lot of outsiders to America who are looking at the country with fresh eyes. And in Europe's case, they're experiencing air conditioning for the first time. And it's kind of reinforcing that, yeah, it actually is a great country. There's something to it.
1: Yeah, yeah. Air conditioning is a great thing. Buc-ee's, they seem to be enjoying
0: gas stations,
1: you know, like three-lane highways. You know, like I don't know. It's hard to describe sort of the limits that are pre-assumed in Europe. Some of the folks that seem to be on social media are really enjoying some of the creativity and the no holds barred, you know, attitude of American, I don't know, psychology, if you will.
0: Right.
1: So I think it leads us to a place where we should be happy and proud of what we've built over here in the last, how long has it been, you know?
0: I think coming up on 250.
1: Exactly. It's been a while, this American experiment, and despite your politics, I think it's something to be proud of.
0: Right, because politics isn't really who we are. You know, when I lived in London for a while, people would, you know, plan trips and they'd ask me, I'm going to the U.S., what should I do? And, you know, they're talking about like, you know, Niagara Falls, Las Vegas, or like these big, huge attractions and stuff. And my answer was always the same. I said, get high and go to Walmart.
1: That's great. Yeah, and that applies to almost every state except perhaps Vermont.
0: Yeah, yeah. Well, you can get high in Vermont.
1: I mean, getting high is Walmart, no problem. And,
0: yeah,
1: but going to Walmart.
0: Here,
1: there's just not that many. Yeah.
0: Yeah, right. Yeah. The World Cup, how do you like America's chances? Do we have like kind of a tough bracket?
1: Well, we definitely we're looking good compared to many other teams, including a team I often follow, which is Germany, and they fell to a an upstart team, which is part of the beauty of the World Cup and part of the terrible beauty of the beautiful game, which we call soccer or football. If you have any brains,
2: right.
1: You call it football because you play it with your feet. We have a rising respect in the international football/soccer community, and it's going very well. We'll see what happens tonight.
2: By the transitive property, we beat the hell out of Germany because we slammed Paraguay like 4-2 in our first outing. Terrific game.
3: Yeah.
2: And then Paraguay eliminates Germany on penalties. Is that right?
1: They did, yeah. And it was a very painful, for any German fan, it was a very painful experience. It's the sort of old European thinking versus creative new thinking, in my
2: opinion. Right. But, and there's been a lot of upsets going on.
1: Yeah, and that's fine.
2: Well, penalties are brutal, and penalties are a moment. You know, I can't imagine being a goalie and having to guess right or guess left, and the whole country is on your back at that moment.
1: Yeah, and in that one moment that Tah, the player from Germany.
2: You've got all the spellings. This is amazing.
1: Yeah, sorry, I'm just... when somebody says ta, you know, like how the hell do you spell that?
2: You like to spell when you drink, huh?
1: Nice. Well, I just like to be clear, you know.
2: Yeah, you do.
1: Being on Brett team, you know, we
2: anyone who's lucky on Facebook knows that you like to be clear.
1: I'm not sending you the Tango Alpha Henry, you know, on each letter either. But with ta sending it over the bar, that was his first penalty ever taken in a World Cup game, and imagine the pressure.
2: Right.
1: But I think that's why America, aka the USA, has a chance tonight. And now I think we're ranked. We're going, if we win this game tonight, we will be ranked by FIFA, you know, the gods of soccer worldwide. We will be ranked above Germany, and that's an amazing thing.
2: Yeah. No, you know, the story of every World Cup is basically the same. It's like, while it's going on and planning, there's all these scandals and all this corruption and all this stuff, like, you know, people saying negative things about it or knocking FIFA. FIFA gave Trump some ridiculous like World Peace Award or something like that. But then the games, who cares? But then the games start and it's awesome. Every time.
1: Yeah.
2: And it's really like colorful. You know, like all sports should be like, you know, people should wear more like yellow and green and like blue and red jerseys. It looks great.
1: Yeah. Yeah. Yeah. And like France, you know, stealing our colors, you know, that kind of thing.
2: Right. And you know what? I want to remind everybody listening, you know, this, that France is kind of like the big dog, the big favorite. And in sports, it's okay to hate the big dog, okay? So if you want to hate France in this World Cup, then you are welcome to it.
1: You're welcome to it. However, I want to remind everybody that the team I love to hate, which is Italy, didn't even make the World Cup.
2: And they didn't even place, but I think the last time they placed, they won?
1: They did pretty well. But
2: right,
1: the way things are going, who knows?
2: Who knows?
1: Who knows? You know, I don't think Americans are really primed to hold this whole like one game. If you lose one more time, you're out. And
2: we
1: it's
2: like
1: hard
2: a series.
1: For people to track that. You like a series, you know, and I get into that too when it comes to baseball, because baseball is like, you know, you sit down and have your drink and, oh, there's always one more game coming.
2: Right.
1: You know, but
2: the, you know,
1: not
2: the
1: in
2: NBA.
1: Soccer.
2: Yeah, right. You're at the Elks Club right now?
1: I am, but just by chance. I have with my new schedule on the Brat team, I have 3 days off in a row and wasn't sure what to do with it. I got some great stuff done during the week. My son is in camp. I have to go pick him up right as soon as I hang up this call. But and then I have Thursday, Friday, Saturday, Sunday working 10-hour days.
2: Oh, my goodness.
1: So, yeah. So I'll be out there in the heat the next 4 days. One fun thing, though, is I think I'll be driving the Brat car in the parade at the 4th of July parade.
2: So the Bratmobile?
1: That should be fun. Yeah. Yeah, the Bratmobile, which has
2: so just
1: lights,
2: explain
1: but no sirens.
2: What Brat is for people who have never experienced it.
1: Well, Brat is the Brattleboro Resource Assistance Team, and it's part of the Brattleboro Police Department. And it is sort of what I would say, you know, friendly cops. We do not carry offensive weapons of any sort. We only have defensive pepper spray if we absolutely need it. I've never had occasion to need it, and not many BRAC team members have. And we basically go around and assist people with whatever they need. So if you can think of the term protect and serve, we are more of the serve area. We try to get people to resources that they need, if whether it be mental health resources or substance misuse resources. We try to find those people, and the ones that are willing to get help, we direct them to resources. And then on the other side of it is just reminding people of sort of community standards, like, hey, it would be better if you don't stand on the street corner and scream the F-bomb, you know, over and over again. What can we do to, you know, help you move towards a different action here?
2: That's
1: that
2: great
1: type of thing.
2: Yeah. And a good suggestion as well for the listeners.
1: I think so.
2: You're also were a longtime select board member in Brattleboro during a pretty pivotal time for the town. Did you on the select board have any role in kind of advancing or what would eventually become Brat? Because Brat is pretty new, and you were on the board like around the time they were looking at that stuff, right?
1: Yeah, I mean, I would say that I was there at the genesis of the ideas. So I was there, you know, my last couple of years when things were sort of gelling together for this type of idea. But I certainly wouldn't claim credit for forming the Brat team. But I was happy with it. It was a good direction that we took. It actually, I think, is good for both the town and the taxpayers in that we cover some of the ground, the walking, the literal, lots of walking that it needs to happen for sort of the beat cop idea. And so it's delightful for me to be on the other end of things where my career as a video professional was becoming difficult for me. It required me doing a lot of travel. And I have an 8-year-old, and I was looking for work that could be meaningful to me, but also keep me at home. So I thought it was perfect that, you know, the kind of political stuff I was working on has come together to be a real job that I could help out with. So
2: yeah, that's great. You know, and it's just good to see that a lot of people weigh in on and opine about the public safety and we should do this and we should do that. And it's just great to see somebody with some skin in the game. It's like, hey, you're going down there and seeing the people and doing this stuff. So that,
1: no, I was just going to say, I live downtown and you know, I, you can't have much more skin in the game. Sometimes I'm able to, on my walking patrols, I can come home and grab a couple pieces of turkey and put it on bread and then I'll continue my walking patrol and that's lunch, you know. So that's
2: wow,
1: that's like efficient, you know. But it's also like I really enjoy interacting with people in Brattleboro, so it's a fun job for me, and so far so good.
2: That's good. Well, yeah, thanks for doing that. Thanks for your time. Is there anything else?
1: You know, go USA. I hope the success or struggle, at least, if we don't have success, the struggle of the U.S. team will bring more people to soccer. It's inevitable. I hope people give soccer a chance because it's a blessing that we get to host the World Cup right now, and people should be proud of it.
2: That's right. All right. Well, thank you, Mr. Wessel. Until next time, you are called to come de-escalate me downtown. I'll see you then, all right?
1: Thank you, sir.
2: All right. Power out.
0: Goal, USA. Goal on a free kick. Goal down 10 men. Goal in a big, violent, scrappy game against Bosnia. Thank you, Tim Wessel.

0: All right, thank you, Mr. Wessel, for your service to this town and for joining us on the Power Hour. It is a great game, this USA-Bosnia. I am getting jazzed, so jazzed. I almost forgot that we are going to hear a word from our underwriters, so that's what we'll do.
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2: Yeah, it's old boy. This-

All right, y'all. Thanks for tuning in. Sorry about the scatterbrain show. Shout out to Tim Wessel for jumping on and talking to us about the World Cup. You know the game's on. I got things going on. I was splitting wood until 8 p.m. Show's at 9. You know what do you want me to do?

We've got a great team in the World Cup. We've got a great country. We're lucky to be here and to be around. I'm going to tell you what we've been listening to. This hour we listen to YMCA by The Village People, Slide by Slave, One Nation Under a Groove by Funkadelic, State of Independence by Donna Summer, the America's Funniest Videos theme song from 1990. Then it was Snova v. SSR by Love and Mercy, Allentown by Billy Joel, Lawyers, Guns, and Money by Warren Zevon, Lincoln Highway Dub by Sublime, My Country Tis of Thee by Aretha Franklin, Go Crazy by Jeezy and Jay-Z. They don't make it easy on us, do they, folks? And right now we're listening to Party with Beyonce and Andre 3000. As far as events this week go, I want you to focus on 250 years of America. History isn't the past. We live in history. This is history happening right now. We've had a historic year.

If you don't have something big and awesome to do on July 4th, come to my house. Email electricbill1077@gmail.com and I'll you come right over. We got a bouncy house. Bring the kids. Every single morning I try to pray. Grandma and them, they never forgot. Nothing else really mean nothing to me. I ain't studying the beat.

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There's going to be a flyover from the Vermont National Guard F-35s. That's the best jet in the world.

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God bless America and the rest of the world, too. We're going to play you out with something sweet from, actually, believe it or not, my old friend, Whitney Houston.

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Your compadre, Jim Maxwell, the host for the next hour, and hopefully you will enjoy it. It's an hour of calm, of serenity, of meditation.

listen to what the man said. Wings, the first set of the Maxwell Show. We started with the Tramps, Hold Back the Night, Foundations, Build Me Up Buttercup. I Love to Love, Tina Charles, Bruce Springsteen doing the Rhinestone Cowboy, Glenn Campbell song, Tom Jones, Delilah, David Bowie, Modern Love, and Wings. And here's Jason Isbell.

0: Travis Tritt, Modern Day, Bonnie and Clyde. And before that, Jason Isbell, Chicago Promenade on the Maxwell Program.
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1: 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I'll invite you to head on over there, learn all about your community radio station, and have an opportunity to participate in our 20th anniversary by making a donation, however much you can, whenever you can. 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This is Jim Maxwell. I'll be here for another half hour. And so, settle back, relax, and let's listen to Alison Krauss and Robert Plant.

Somewhere and I Can't Let Go, Lucinda Williams. Before that, Traveling Wilburys, Margarita. We started the set with the same song, Can't Let Go, done by Alison Krauss and Robert Plant. Commercial free, WVEW. We are also all access and all volunteer at the website. You can find how you can have your own show. We've got a packed schedule, but there's always room for more. So come on by the website and see if you find something there you'd like to do or have something in mind you'd like to do. Just let us know. And let's see. It's Maxwell here now for another 15 minutes. Let's keep the engine running.

just a watch and a ring made from a spoon. Everyone's looking for someone to blame.

So we had the last set of the Maxwell Show for this week, starting with Mark Cohn, Walking in Memphis, and Hold On, Tom Waits, and then Both Sides Now, Joni Mitchell. Thanks for being with me, my friends. I'll be back next Friday between 4 and 5 p.m. We rebroadcast the same show on Tuesday mornings between 8 and 9 a.m. And, of course, always glad to have your company any time of the day or the week. 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If it's Friday, Democracy Now! Is next. If it's Tuesday morning, stay tuned for George A. with a rustle in the bushes and a heart attack. And that's always an exciting and thrilling event. Until we meet again, be well, be kind, and take care.

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The name of the show is A Rustle in the Bushes and a Heart Attack. It's your show on which we listen to post-punk, new wave, indie pop, indie rock, college rock, punk rock, proto-punk, music that takes its inspiration from or shares an ethos with the punk rock of the 1970s, without itself necessarily being punk rock. This is a pre-recorded episode, so we're not in the studio to take your calls. 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Today we will be listening to a fair amount of post-punk, right smack in the middle of our remit. So we'll start things off with The Cure with A Forest, Susie and the Banshees with The Passenger, and Depeche Mode with People Are People.

That was Naked Eyes with Promises, Promises here on Russell and the Pushes and a Heart Attack. Before that, we heard Depeche Mode with People Are People, Susie and the Banshees with The Passenger, and The Cure with A Forest. If you'd like to see what we're playing at any given time, you can check us out on WVEW.org, and you can see the last five songs played. 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

That was The Specials here on Russell in the Bushes and a Heart Attack on WVEWLP Brattleboro 107.7 FM with Too Hot. Before that, Phil Collins covering Love is Like a Heat Wave, The Cure performing Hot, Hot, Hot, Buster Poindexter performing Hot, Hot, Hot, The Velvet Underground with I Can't Stand It, The Commitments with I Can't Stand the Rain, and The Promise with When in Rome. Next up, we're going to have some Radiohead.

That was Fantastic Plastic Machine here on WVEWLP Brattleboro 107.7 FM, your community radio station. The name of the song was Electric Ladyland. Before that, we heard Yes with Owner of a Lonely Heart and Radiohead with Paranoid Android. This is A Rustle in the Bushes and A Heart Attack, your show on which we listen to post-punk, new wave, college rock, indie pop, indie rock, proto-punk, punk rock, music that takes its inspiration from or shares an ethos with the punk rock of the 1970s without itself necessarily being punk rock. This is a pre-recorded episode, so we're not here to take your calls, but if you'd like to check out what we're playing, my suggestion would be to go to wvew.org, which will show the last five songs. If you'd like to see playlists from longer ago, I suggest Googling or DuckDuckGoing or whatever your search engine of choice is, Spinitron, that's Spinitron, A Rustle in the Bushes, and A Heart Attack. Next up, we're going to hear Talking Heads with Take Me to the River, followed by David Bowie and Queen.

0: Welcome to Counterspin, your weekly look behind the headlines. I'm Janine Jackson. This week on Counterspin, a former UK Prime Minister famously sniffed, quote, "I think we have gone through a period when too many children and people have been given to understand, I have a problem. It's the government's job to cope with it." Or, "I have a problem. I will go and get a grant to cope with it. I am homeless. The government must house me." And so they are casting their problems on society. And who is society? There is no such thing. There are individual men and women, and there are families. And no government can do anything except through people, and people look to themselves first. Close quote. That idea from Margaret Thatcher seems important to keep in mind as we watch corporate news reporters whistle past a directive from the Trump administration's Department of Justice that says that that whole thing about policies encouraging disabled people to be able to live in community with family, with friends, you don't need to do that. You can just lock them up. Why are mainstream news reporters disinterested in this memo from the Office of Legal Counsel that says that no laws, quote, require states to treat mentally disabled patients in the most integrated setting appropriate to their needs, close quote? Well, the memo, as folks like those at Disability Scoop remind us, doesn't alter the current law, but it very much could impact how federal agencies enforce the law. Is that the reason that elite media don't care that it's not actually a law? Or are disabled people, their lives, their possibilities, just off the screen? When states start forcing folks into institutions because they've been told they don't need to provide services, will it be a story then? And what kind of story will that be? We'll talk about this with Mia Ives-Rubley. She's Senior Director of the Disability Justice Initiative at the Center for American Progress. That's coming up today on Counterspin, and we're going to get right to it. Counterspin is brought to you each week by the Media Watch Group FAIR. The Rehabilitation Act of 1973 addressed the rights of people with disabilities in their interactions with the federal government, including entities that receive certain federal contracts. Section 504 of that act prohibits organizations and employers from excluding or denying individuals with disabilities an equal opportunity to receive program benefits and services. The hard-won Americans with Disabilities Act passed into law in July of 1990, and specifically Title II of the ADA, emphasized disabled people's access to civic life. These laws have been interpreted for decades as meaning that our shared societal goal is to have disabled people live in community, with family, with friends. A new thing, a memo from the Office of Legal Counsel within the Justice Department now says, or maybe not. A professor at George Washington University cited on NPR, one of few outlets to take this seriously, says, "It is now the position of the United States government that people with disabilities don't have a right to be part of their communities," adding, "I can't overstate how significant this change in position is." Here to help us understand the meaning of this particular shift and how it fits within a broader engagement is Mia Ives-Rubley. She's Senior Director of the Disability Justice Initiative at the Center for American Progress, and she joins us now by phone. Welcome to Counterspin, Mia Ives-Rubley.
1: Thank you so much. I'm so glad to be here.
0: Well, this is a story about law, but we all know it's not about just what's legal to do or to not do. Mm-hmm. After the Rehabilitation Act, after the ADA, in 1999, we have Olmstead v. LC. This is two women suing the state of Georgia, and the Supreme Court agrees, with reference to that existing legal underpinning, that states have a legal responsibility to provide services that integrate people into communities, that integration is the goal, it's the best way forward. So now this person who wrote, this deputy assistant attorney general, says, quote, "We recognize this view of Olmstead's import is out of step with the common understanding of that decision with the federal courts," close quote.
1: Uh-huh.
0: So what does this new memo, what does it mean? What could it mean? Why is it important?
1: So this memo doesn't change the current laws or the decision that the Supreme Court made in 1999. What it does is provide specific avenue for states to try to challenge these laws in the Supreme Court decision in hopes of getting it overturned by the Supreme Court. So, you know, people still have basic protections that emphasize their right to live in the community. But it provides this sort of crack in the armor that will probably be utilized by certain states to try to reduce the amount of money that they're spending on things like home and community-based services and long-term support services.
0: Yeah, I see folks hearing it opens a window.
1: Mm-hmm.
0: It doesn't require anything, but it's offering something that we know that a lot of folks are going to take up.
1: Mm-hmm.
0: I want to say I'm creeped out by the memo saying that Olmstead held only that a state cannot institutionalize such patients, they're talking about people with disabilities, without justification.
1: Mm-hmm.
0: And then adds, what counts as adequate justification remains an open question. That reads like a line from a horror movie to me.
1: Mm-hmm.
0: Frankly, talk about who and what could be affected by this.
1: I think the two communities that I'm extremely concerned about is individuals with significant mental health issues. So individuals who may be diagnosed as bipolar or diagnosed with schizophrenia, individuals who have significant mental health issues and are more likely to be very vulnerable. These are individuals that need significant support to continue living in the community often. And so that's one portion of the population. I think the other portion of the population is individuals with developmental disabilities. So we're looking at people who have been diagnosed as autistic. This could include individuals who have different intellectual disabilities. It includes a wide variety of people, but these are individuals that are already significantly at risk of being institutionalized. The thing that worries me is this comes after a lot of the conversation that Secretary RFK Jr. has had about creating camps and work farms that I'm not being overdramatic in saying these sound similar to the work camps, quote unquote, and concentration camps that happened in Nazi Germany.
0: Right.
1: And the irony is that Nazi Germany got a lot of its eugenic policy ideas from the United States.
0: Which I think a lot of folks don't know. And I do think there's a kind of popular misunderstanding. If you see someone on the street who seems to be in mental health crisis, I think absent a coherent understanding of what could happen, what social supports might mean, there's a feeling of, well, just get them away from me. And I feel like that's what they're playing on. And that's what they're hoping will work in the popular imagination.
1: Yeah, and we've seen support for that across the political spectrum. And so some of these things, unfortunately, are popular amongst the general public. And I think without understanding the well-researched interventions that actually help people rather than incarcerate them, I'm worried about the direction that we are taking, because we have made so much progress towards ensuring disabled people have similar rights that non-disabled people have. Can see it getting reversed is really, really concerning. And to tell you the truth, as a person with a disability, kind of scary to me.
0: Well, I want to bring it into some broader context because, as I stated, this particular memo is not getting much attention, and it's now like almost a week old. So now it's an old story. You know, it's unclear what's going to happen. But you wrote with Casey Doherty an overarching account of the Trump administration's war on disability. So I would ask you to talk about how this newest thing really just fits. It's not an aberration. It fits with an all-out war on disabled people and on the laws that have been created to address and encourage the ability of people with disabilities to live in community. So what else do folks need to know? It's not just this. Trump administration is, it's a coherent attack.
1: Yeah, you can go all the way back to Project 2025, right? Where they literally lay out what they plan to do. And they are being quite successful in making progress on that plan. So there is this need, which you look at a lot of the quotes and memos from people like Stephen Miller, there is this push from this administration to get rid of anybody that they do not like or do not want to be in society. And so that means cutting rights and services to some of the most vulnerable populations in the country, and that in particular includes disabled people, particularly disabled people of color. We see that through a number of actions that have been taken, whether it's attacks on DEIA, saying that we shouldn't try to ensure that laws that were created to disenfranchise and discriminate against specific populations don't get addressed in particular. And then we look at things like the OBBA, which strips things like SNAP and strips Medicaid. These are all programs that, in particular, disabled people are disproportionately reliant on. And what I found interesting, because I went to a couple of the hearings around some of these issues in the Senate and the House, was the continual statement by representatives and senators saying that this would not impact disabled people. But it was very clear that it would impact disabled people. It would impact everybody, but disproportionately it would impact disabled people. When I say in my piece around the war on disability is that Medicaid provides so much support for all communities. It is one of the pillars of our current healthcare system and covers a lot of the costs that everybody gets to benefit from, because it's not paying one specific provider. It is paying for a group of services and supports that an individual receives and helps to pay for things like rent of a building or land. It pays for physicians' wages. It pays for equipment. It pays for all of these things. And when you take out one of the pillars or significantly decrease one of the pillars that helps pay for our healthcare system, it collapses the system, right? And so we're looking at decreasing the support that much of the disability community relies on to be able to survive. By doing that, you cause more deaths, more fatalities, and an increase in disability, an increase in the severity of disabilities.
0: I always wonder about media coverage of disabled people, given that it is a community that anyone could join at any moment.
1: Yeah.
0: And that anyone who has a child could join at any moment. It seems
1: right.
0: Almost like, you know, crossing your fingers, you know, it's not going to happen to me. I'm going to make policy that doesn't involve that. It's weird.
1: Mm-hmm.
0: I'm just going to say it's weird. And then when media do their occasional story about disabled people, very much reads as a very special episode.
1: Mm-hmm.
0: They think that means they cover disability. And what I hear you saying and what we're both saying is disabled people are part of the story when you're reporting on air travel and when you're reporting on housing costs and when you're reporting on college scholarships. Like, it's not a once a year do a deep dive. What do disabled people care about? You know, it seems to me a major failing of news reporting that they can't somehow integrate people with disabilities into every story that they cover.
1: Yeah, I think people don't realize how much disability impacts the United States and the world. And it's been something that we at the Center for American Progress and particularly the Disability Justice Initiative team have been really trying to hammer home on is that disability impacts every single policy that we create and that every single policy impacts disabled people. And one of the interesting things is that Representative Tom Keene Jr. just recently put out a public apology on why he was absent from work and then discusses his severe depression, which is a disability. And yet, at the same time, he voted to cut a significant amount of Medicaid. And so I think there's this disconnect of understanding how disability impacts different policies and how much it impacts every single one of us.
0: Absolutely. And, you know, there is, and you're noting it, a kind of overarching storyline from corporate news media, and it's an unspoken backdrop to any individual story on a number of issues,
1: mm-hmm.
0: that the government is generously offering things and some bad people take advantage and that's starving other worthy people of benefits. And there's a whole mm-hmm. problem with it's not a coherent argument. It's like a zero sum thing that some people are faking a need and probably that's why you're struggling, you know, but this still shapes media narrative around disability,
1: mm-hmm.
0: that it's somehow a grift. Somehow, if you look into it differently, it's
1: yeah.
0: a grift. And I just want to ask you what, I mean, there is good journalism. I'm not saying there isn't,
1: mm-hmm.
0: but what would be the ingredients of journalism that could shift this narrative?
1: That's a great question. I think that, one, we need more disabled journalists. We have a couple that are currently doing a wonderful job reporting on disability, but they're few and far between. And I think that being able to train up the next generation of journalists to understand how disability impacts so many people is going to be essential. And the thing that I try to emphasize is that the disability community is just going to continue to grow. It's been growing exponentially since the beginning of the pandemic. And part of that is due to infectious diseases causing specific disabilities. Some of it is due to our crumbling healthcare system. And then some of it is due to the aging baby boomers. And us not understanding the intersection of policy and disability is going to be a real problem in the near future. I mean, it's already a problem, but it's going to be even higher of a problem coming up, because the AARP actually did a survey of folks that are coming up towards retirement or are already retired. And their survey asked them where they would like to retire and live out the rest of their lives. A majority of them said they wanted to live in their communities. And with that being said, we have a major crisis on our hands because we don't have enough caregivers to be able to support that effort. And by stating that, oh, states can now ignore precedents, Supreme Court legal precedents, and ignore law, it's going to ensure that states don't actually put money and invest money and infrastructure around an aging population that is going to need the support. So what's going to happen is a lot of folks may be languishing in hospitals. Emergency rooms will continue to get significantly congested, and we're going to see a worsening of our health care overall. And we will see more people either homeless or incarcerated or dead.
0: Which only leads me to say finally that I wish that media would connect issues of incarcerated people, of disabled people, of deporting Haitians who, come on, who's taking care of your grandmother? Healthcare workers were saying the failure of media to connect the dots of the social support networks that exist in this country, to me, seems like a major failing. And I'm not trying to rant at you, but if you have thoughts about that and what media could do, I'd love to hear them.
1: Yeah, part of this is due to those who hold power are very good at separating people and pitting them against each other. And that gets reflected in media coverage as well. I think that a lot of times it's like, I'm going to cover this one issue, but I don't actually give it context. And I think a lot of people don't realize that policies don't live in a vacuum. What I often talk about when I'm talking about policy and the work that I do is I'm literally sitting there with a three-dimensional puzzle that I'm having to try and figure out how different things fit together or don't fit together and how I can get them to actually fit together. And one example of this would be, you know, during the height of the pandemic when they're giving out checks to everyday citizens, what we saw was that Congress didn't realize how that would impact disabled people who were on SSI. And that resulted in a number of people on SSI losing their eligibility status.
0: Right.
1: And so they actually had to go back and write up new policies that basically stated, A, you can ignore this payment, this asset for a couple of years.
0: Do you have any final thoughts about what we should know about this particular, you know, it's a memo, it's not a law, but maybe media are going to cover it. What should they ask as they cover this particular iteration? Any thoughts?
1: Yeah, I think, one, that this isn't new and that this is part of a general plan overall, and that it actually provides us a trajectory of where this administration is thinking on going and will help advocates and lawyers see how the administration plans to argue around this issue. So I think them releasing this actually provides us some information that we may not have had previously. So while it does open the door to states, it also provides us a roadmap in understanding what they plan to do.
0: We've been speaking with Mia Ives-Rubley. She's Senior Director of the Disability Justice Initiative at the Center for American Progress. They're online at AmericanProgress.org. Thank you, Mia Ives-Rubley, for joining us this week on Counterspin.
1: Oh, thank you so much. I really appreciate you all covering this.
0: And that's it for Counterspin for this week. Counterspin is produced by the National Media Watch Group FAIR, based in New York. 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I'm Janine Jackson. 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

0: Hey there, you are listening to WVEWLPFM Brattleboro. I'm Coach K, the host of The Playlist, a show that airs live on this station every Friday at noon. We play randomly generated sets of music from my exhaustive, expansive, and ever-evolving playlist of tunes, from the earliest recorded blues masters to the 60s and 70s rock and folk classics to contemporary indie bands. Sometimes we hear playlists from the listening audience as well, because in the end, we are all one big playlist. Yeah.
1: Hiya, Brattleboro. This is Betsy. 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
0: We are going to start off today with Samba Lele, a story from Brazil told by the Story Crafters on Classics with a Twist.

0: we're going to tell you a story about a monkey. And that monkey's name was Sambalele. And Sambalele liked one thing best in the whole entire world. It wasn't bananas. It wasn't swinging from trees. What Sambalele liked best in the whole entire world was Sambalele. Ooh, Sambalele loved himself. Every single morning, Sambalele woke up before all of the other monkeys, and Sambalele went down to the watering hole just like all the other monkeys. But unlike all the other monkeys, Sambalele didn't have a sip of the nice, cool, fresh water. Instead, Sambalele leaned over the watering hole. He looked down at his reflection and used it like a mirror. Oh, Sambalele, you are a handsome little monkey. Oh, look at those cheeks. Look at those teeth. Oh, Sambalele, I love you.
1: Well, Sambalele would get so carried away with himself staring into that water that finally, after a long time, Sambalele would sing his favorite song in the entire world. And his favorite song was about Sambalele.
2: Sambale, Sambolele, Sambale, Sambolala, Sambale, Sambolele, Sambale, Sambolala.
0: But there's something else you need to know about Sambalele the monkey. You see, Sambalele was not what you would call a very nice monkey neighbor. Sambalele was a naughty monkey. You see, Sambalele sometimes would steal food from his friends, the other monkeys.
3: Hey, Sambalele, you stole my food. You give me that back.
0: And Sambalele would turn to those other monkeys and say, oh, you've got to learn to laugh at everything that comes your way.
3: Oh, meanie.
0: Sometimes, Sambalele would do a trick that was pretty mean. You see, he would climb up a tree and chew through one of the lowest branches, but not all the way. The next monkey who came swinging along on those treetops would come to that branch, grab hold of that branch, and... And Sambalele would say, oh, you've got to learn to laugh at everything that comes your way, crumpled little monkey on the ground.
1: Oh, and those monkeys got so mad at Sambalele, they would say things like, Sambalele... You know something, Sambalele? One day, Sambalele, all this trouble you're causing is going to come right back around and get you in the face. Mm.
0: And that wasn't all that they'd say. Sambalele, you have no respect for other living things.
3: Sambalele, you have no respect for other living things.
4: Sambalele, you have no respect for other living things.
5: Sambalele, you have no respect for other living things.
0: On and on and on, and Sambalele heard them say that over and over and over, and he didn't like it. So Sambalele decided not to stay with all those other monkeys. Sambalele decided to go on an adventure. He jumped up into the trees. He grabbed hold of the branches. And he swung from those branches, looking for his adventure. And as he swung along on those tree branches, he sang his favorite song. And his favorite song was about... Sambalele.
2: Sambale, Sambolele, Sambale, Sambolala, Sambale, Sambolele, Sambale, Sambolala.
1: For 3 days and three nights, Sambalele swung through the branches of those trees.
0: And then he saw something. Something from the top of the trees. He looked down and he saw a garden. A beautiful garden with ripe, rich-looking fruits. Ooh! What's a little samba party without a feast for Sambalele?
1: Now, there was something that Sambalele did not know about that garden. because that garden belonged to a woman. The woman lived in a hut next to the garden. And the woman that lived in that hut, she loved that garden. She was out in that garden working in it any spare moment she had because that woman loved that garden. But right now, that woman was not in the garden. Right now, that woman was not in her hut. Right now, that woman was down at the river, washing clothes and catching fish.
0: And Samba Lele saw that that garden was empty as his stomach. So Samba Lele crept to the edge of the branch, and Samba Lele leapt. Found himself in the middle of a garden of monkey delights. There were fruits and vegetables all around for the picking. He reached up, he pulled down a ripe red banana. He peeled it. He ate what was inside, and he tossed what was outside, bing, into the garden. He made a little bit of a mess there, but Samba Lele didn't care about making messes because he had no respect for other living things. And all the while Samba Lele was in this garden of monkey delights, he was so happy he could barely continue.

0: And his favorite song was about Samba Lele.
1: Samba Lele, Samba Lele, Samba Lele, Samba Lala, Samba Lele, Samba Lele, Samba Lele, Samba Lala.
0: Now you know what it's like when you eat too much food. When your stomach is full and you can barely stand up. That's how Samba Lele was feeling in that garden. He'd eaten so much that he crawled out on his full, full belly. He crawled and he crawled until he reached a tree. He crawled up that tree to the very top. He crept out on the branch and he looked down. He trashed the entire garden. Peels and pits were strewn about everywhere. Plants were crushed. Leaves were all over the garden. It was a mess.
2: Ooh, I hope the woman who owns this garden knows how to laugh at everything that comes her way.
0: And Samba Lele went to sleep right there at the top of the tree.
3: No sooner had Samba Lele gone to sleep at the top of the tree than the woman came back from the river. She had two big baskets under her arms. One basket was filled with fish. The other basket was filled with clothes. That woman walked past her garden to her hut. But whenever that woman walked past her garden, she always stopped there and looked at it because that woman loved her garden. So right now, that woman stopped and looked at her garden. Oh, it was a mess. She couldn't believe her eyes. Things were stomped and crushed and smashed all over the garden. The woman ran to the middle of the garden. She dropped her baskets on the ground. She held her head in her hands. She was just about to cry out loud when she saw on the ground, amidst all that wreck, little monkey paw prints.
0: That night, the woman didn't go to sleep. Oh no, the light was on in her hut all through the night. And this confused the animals in the rainforest because it's very hard for light to get through the thick canopy of leaves overhead, especially moonlight. And so Snake poked his head out of the woman's garden and tried to peek into the woman's hut. Snake couldn't see anything there, but Snake could hear. Then Armadillo poked his head out from beneath a bush and tried to peek into the woman's hut. Armadillo couldn't see anything there, but Armadillo could hear. Then Jaguar poked her head out from her den, and with her bright green eyes, she tried to peek into the woman's hut. Jaguar couldn't see anything there, but Jaguar could hear. All through the night, the animals were kept up by the noise, by the light. All the animals, that is, except for Samba Lele, who was busy sleeping up at the top of the tree.
3: The next morning, that woman came out of her hut. She had something under her arm, but it certainly was not a basket. It was hard to tell what it was. The woman walked into the middle of her garden. She took that thing out from underneath her arm, and she stuck it in the ground. Tonk! Right there in the garden. Now you could tell what it was. It was a doll. Looked kind of like a little girl standing there in the middle of the garden. Then the woman went back into her hut. She came out again carrying a bucket. She walked over to that doll and she poured what was in that bucket all over that doll. It was sticky, gooey rubber from a rubber tree. The woman said, "Now I'm going to find out who has been messing up my garden." The woman went back into her hut. She put the bucket away. She picked up her two baskets and she headed back down to the river to wash clothes and catch fish.

0: favorite song was about Samba Lele.
1: Samba Lele, Samba Lele, Samba Lele, Samba Lele, Samba Lele, Samba Lele, Samba Lele, Samba Lele.
0: And then he saw her. Well, he hadn't anyone to speak to for days and days, and there she was, a little girl in the garden. So he walked over to her and he said, "My name is Samba Lele. What's yours?"
2: But she didn't say anything. She was just that doll. She just stood there.
0: Huh. Well, he was a stranger to her. Maybe he needed to tell her a little bit more about himself so that she would feel comfortable talking to him.
3: "My name is Samba Lele. I am a very popular monkey in my tribe. Everybody loves me. I am very sweet. I am very generous. And I'm very handsome. Oh, but you can see that, can't you? What's your name?"
2: But she didn't say anything. She just stood there.
0: Hmm. So Samba Lele thought about it. And he thought about it. And then he realized he was the most handsome-looking monkey. And she was looking right at him. She could see that. She could see how handsome he was. She won't talk to me because she's feeling too shy. She likes me. She thinks I'm cute. She wants to go on a date with Samba Lele. I can make your dreams come true right now. And Samba Lele walked over to her. He extended his right arm and very gently set his hand upon her shoulder.
3: "We'll have a first date now. Let's dance a little samba."
1: Samba le, samba lele, samba le, samba la la, samba le, samba lele, samba le, samba la la.
0: And then he tried to take his hand away from her shoulder.
2: But that sticky, gooey, rubber-covered doll wouldn't let go.
3: "Ooh, you like dancing with Samba Lele so much. You're not letting go. We can have another dance. Surely we can."
0: And so he extended his left arm out until his hand rested gently upon her shoulder.
3: "Let's dance a little more samba."
1: Samba le, samba lele, samba le, samba la, samba le, samba lele, samba le, samba la.
0: And then he tried to take both hands away from her shoulders.
2: But she wouldn't let go.
3: "Oh, you know, there's good food for us to eat in this garden. Beautiful mangoes. If you'd only let go."
0: He picked up his right leg and he set his right foot against her knee and pushed.
2: But she wouldn't let go. Samba Lele put his left foot against her left knee and he pushed. But she wouldn't let go.
0: Samba Lele wrapped his tail around that doll and tried to push off from behind.
2: But
0: she wouldn't let go.
2: Samba Lele really used his noggin now and did one great big headbutt. Bonk! Oh, and his head got stuck because
1: she wouldn't let go.
2: Samba Lele was really in a fix now. And it was just at that moment, precisely, that the woman came back from the river. She walked past the garden and she stopped to look because
1: she loved that garden.
2: And when she looked in the garden, she saw him. Uh-huh. So this is the one that's been messing up my garden. Now that woman saw one part of Samba Lele that wasn't stuck to that doll. It was his hind end, you know what I'm saying. That woman said, "I'm going to take care of that part right now." She walked over to a bamboo bush. She chopped off a stalk of that stiff, thick bamboo. She started beating it in her hand. She was walking towards Samba Lele. She said, "I'm going to take care of that part right now."
0: And Samba Lele saw what was about to come his way, and he wasn't laughing one bit.
3: Samba Lele was so scared that he

0: himself off that doll, just like a Band-Aid is torn right from your skin. But just like a Band-Aid sometimes takes a piece of you away with it, that's what happened to Samba Lele. That doll kept chunks of fur from his face, from his hands, and from the bottom of his feet. And that's why monkeys, to this very day, don't have fur on their faces, on the bottom of their hands, or on the bottom of their feet. And Samba Lele wasn't sticking around any longer. He jumped up into the trees. He swung on those branches. He wanted to get back home to the part of the forest where people appreciated him at least a little bit more.
1: That woman down in her garden, she called up after Samba Lele. Well, that's what happens when you have no respect for other living things, huh?
0: And when Samba Lele got back to his own people, to those monkeys, do you think he told the truth of his adventures? I went to another part of the forest and, oh, I was not welcome there at all. They made me clean up their messy garden. They didn't feed me a thing.
1: All
0: I'm starving.
1: All those other monkeys, they shook their heads, they crossed their arms, they looked at Samba Lele and they laughed.
2: Samba Lele, look at you. Oh, Samba Lele. It looks like all the trouble that you have been causing has come right back around and gotten you in the face. But Samba Lele, oh, it's a good thing, isn't it, Samba Lele, that you know how to laugh at everything that comes your way.
0: And ever since that day, the people of Brazil have a story that they tell and a song that they sing whenever someone is having no respect for other living things. They tell a story and sing a song about a monkey whose name you know very well by now.

Well, June, of course, is Pride Month here in the States. Many communities have their Pride celebrations in June, though not all. In our area, Northampton's is in May, and in Keene, New Hampshire, Northampton, Mass, of course, has theirs in May, and Keene, New Hampshire has theirs in September. But many Pride celebrations take place in June because, of course, the Stonewall Uprising began in June, although it continued into July. But we are going to play I'm Coming Out from Brady Reimer. It is an important time to celebrate and remember to have joy in the, even when, or maybe especially when, there are so many challenges in the wider world.

0: This is a story about Anansi. Now, if you don't know who Anansi is, sometimes he's a spider, sometimes he's a man, but Anansi is always a trickster. He loves to play tricks. What else we know about Anansi? He's very lazy, never likes to work hard. In fact, when you look in Anansi's garden, all you see is rocks and weeds, because he's too lazy. So sometimes his family has to say, "Anansi, go get some food." Well, one day, Anansi's family was out working hard all morning. Anansi was just sitting in the house with his remote in his hand, watching TV. His family came in for some breakfast. They said, "Anansi, go get some food." Poor Anansi had to get up out of his easy chair and walk down to the garden. But there's nothing growing in Anansi's garden, just rocks and weeds, that's all. But you know, while he was out there, he looked next door over to Granny's garden. She was over there working hard, and she had a wonderful garden because she loved to work in her garden. Now, Anansi could have gone over there and asked nicely for her to share, and certainly she would have shared some food, but that's just not Anansi's way. He had to play a trick. Now, he knew there's only one thing that Granny liked better than working in her garden. Granny loved to dance. So Anansi had an idea. He climbed up into a tree right next to Granny's garden and made up a little song that went like this. "Dance, Granny, dance. Dance, Granny, dance. You know your feet want to move if you give them a chance. So dance, Granny, dance." Granny heard that music. She didn't know where it was coming from. But oh, she started to move.
1: "Dance, Granny, dance. You know your feet want to move, so give them a chance. Dance, Granny, dance."
0: Granny started dancing.

0: time. She danced right out of that garden. Matter of fact, she danced 5 miles down the road. Well, Anansi climbed down out that tree and started picking food out of Granny's garden. Now, do you think Anansi was careful and walked neatly in between the rows? Not Anansi. He made a terrible mess in Granny's garden. He kicked over the tomatoes. He stepped on the cucumbers. He was making a terrible mess. But he picked as much food as he could carry, brought it back home to his family. They ate it all up and didn't even save any for him. But he didn't care because all he wanted to do was watch TV. Sat up all morning watching cartoons on the TV. Grown man. Well, after breakfast, his family went out and started working hard again. Meanwhile, Granny came back to her garden. And what did she see? Someone had made a terrible mess in Granny's garden. Well, she had her work cut out for her that day. She had to work hard all morning fixing up her garden. But she didn't mind so much because she really loved working in her garden. And all that morning, Anansi's family was out working hard. And all that morning, what was Anansi doing? Watching TV, oh lazy Anansi. His family came in for some lunch. They said, "Anansi, go get some food." Anansi had to go back down to his garden. But there's nothing growing in his garden, just rocks and weeds, that's all. So he climbed back up in that tree, started to sing his song again.
1: Dance, Granny, dance.

0: Granny danced 10 miles down the road. And Auntie climbed down out that tree, started picking more food. Oh, but he made a terrible mess in Granny's garden. Picked as much food as he could carry. He brought it home and gave it to his family. They ate it all up, didn't even save any for him. But he didn't care, because all he wanted to do was watch TV. So he sat up all afternoon watching soap operas, old Lazy Anansi. Well, Granny came back to her garden, and it was even worse than before. She had to stop and think about this. Somebody was playing an awful mean trick on her. And when she thought about it, she realized there was only one certain somebody in the neighborhood that liked to play those kind of tricks. That was Anansi. So she'd be ready for Anansi if he came back. Well, Granny got to working hard in her garden. She worked all afternoon fixing up her garden. All afternoon, Anansi's family was out working hard. All afternoon, what was Anansi doing? Watching TV. Finally, his family came in for some dinner. They said, "Anansi, go get some food." Anansi had to get back up out of his easy chair. He didn't know why they called it easy. He walked down to the garden. He didn't even stop to look in his garden. He just climbed right up in that tree and started singing his song.
1: Dance, Granny, dance.

it's Granny. This time, Granny started dancing over to that tree. She danced over there and grabbed Anansi out that tree. He stopped singing. She said, "No, boy, you keep singing." She made Anansi dance with her. And they both went dancing down the road.

0: You know you've been... That was Dancing Granny from Ishu Bumpus's Dancing Granny and Other Tales to Boogie To. Carrot by Leah Naomi Green. Take all summer, your ember from the sun, its walking meditation. Store it in small vaults of light to keep the rest of us when winter seals around each day. We'll flicker to the table. We'll gather to your orange flame. That is a poem by Leah Naomi Green called Carrot, which I found in The Wonder of Small Things, Poems of Peace and Renewal, edited by James Cruz. Copyright 2023. Published by Story Publishing. And next, a story told by Donna Washington, Anansi and the Hat-Shaking Dance, from Troubling Trouble.
1: Now, Anansi the spider is a trickster. He loves to play tricks on people, and he loves to eat. And when there isn't very much to eat, he always finds a way to fill his belly. But sometimes his tricks backfire. Now, quite some time ago, Anansi the spider had long, flowing hair. Now, I know that when you see spiders today, they do not have long, flowing hair. This story explains why. It's called Anansi and the Hat-Shaking Dance. You see, there was a famine, and there wasn't a lot to eat. And Anansi was sitting home, looking around his house, wishing he had something to eat, and trying to figure out how he could get food out of his neighbors. But he knew his neighbors didn't have any food either. He sat there and thought, who do I know who always has food? And then he figured out who he should go visit. His mother. Because mothers always have food. That's their job. So Anansi got up, combed out that long silky hair, and put on his favorite hat. And he went down the road to his mother's house. And when he got there, he knocked upon the door. Pop, pop, pop. His mother opened the door and said, Anansi, how wonderful it is to see you. Come on inside. And Anansi went right to the table, put his hat down, sat at the table in a chair, and smiled up at her. She said, Anansi, are you hungry? And he said, just a little bit. And she said, well, hold on a second, I'll get you something to eat. And she went into the room and returned with a whole basket full of bread. And Anansi ate it. His mother said, Anansi, are you still hungry? And he said, just a little bit. She said, well, hold on a second. His mother went into the kitchen and came out with a whole tureen full of soup. And Anansi picked up the tureen.

police mother said, Anansi, are you still hungry? And Anansi said, just a little bit. Well, she said, hold on a second. And she went into the kitchen and came out with a whole platter full of stewed vegetables. And Anansi started eating vegetables. His mother said, Anansi, are you still hungry? And he said, just a little bit. Well, hold on a second. And she took the platter away and came out with a whole tray full of roasted meat. Anansi picked up that meat. His mother said, Anansi, are you still hungry? And he said, just a little bit. So she went into the kitchen and came out with something called a milk tart, which is a creamy almond custard tart. And Anansi folded it in half and then folded it into quarters, opened his mouth as wide as he could, and shoved it in there. His mother said, Anansi, are you still hungry? And he said, just a little bit. She said, well, I don't have any more food. He said, well, why don't you go down to the market and get some more, and I'll sit right here and wait for you. So his mother went into the next room to get her pocketbook so she could go to market. And Anansi sat there feeling pretty good about himself when he started smelling something that smelled really, really good. He got up. He started following his nose down the hall. What is that? It smells so good. And he got to the kitchen, and there, over the fire, were pine nuts. Now, Anansi loved pine nuts. Some people might have taken one pine nut. Some might have taken two. But Anansi is very, very greedy. He didn't want one pine nut. He didn't want two pine nuts. He reached his hands in there and pulled out every single one of those hot pine nuts. Ooh, they were so hot. He was trying to throw them up in the air, blow on them, and eat them at the same time. And then he heard the front door open. His mother must have forgotten something, and she was coming back. And he knew if she saw him with those pine nuts, she'd throw him out and she wouldn't let him eat. So Anansi didn't know what to do. He looked around. Where could he hide him? And then he had an idea. He ran back to the room with the table and dumped all the hot pine nuts inside of his hat. And smoke started coming out of the top of his hat. And he knew if his mother saw the smoke coming out of his hat, she'd look in the hat, she'd see those pine nuts, and she'd throw them out. So he put the hat on top of his head, on top of his long, flowing, silky hair. And those hot pine nuts started burning the top of his head. He was trying to be quiet, but those hot pine nuts were so hot. His mother came in. She said, Anansi, what are you doing? Are you leaving? No, no, no, I'm not leaving. He started flapping that hat around, trying to get a little cool air underneath it. His mother said, what are you doing? He said, I'm singing and I'm doing the hat shaking dance. Woo-hoo-hoo! He started flapping that hat around and jumping up and down. He was trying to jump those hot nuts up into the top of that hat and off his head. His mother said, that looks like fun. Do you mind if I do it? He said, no, no, go get a hat. His mother ran to the back room, came out with a hat, and put it on top of her head. She started flapping it. Woo-hoo-hoo, woo-hoo-hoo, woo-hoo-hoo. And Anansi, oh, his head was burning. He started trying to flap that hat a little more, get a little cool air in there. He danced to the front door. His mother danced right after him. Woo-hoo, woo-hoo-hoo. Anansi ripped the door open, ran down the stairs, dancing all the way. His mother danced right after him. Woo-hoo, woo-hoo. They danced all the way down the road to the town. And they were having market at the town. And Anansi danced right into the middle of everyone. His mother danced right after him. Woo-hoo, woo-hoo.
Everyone stopped and said, "What are you two doing?" And Anansi's mother said, "We're doing the hat shake and dance." And everyone said, "That looks like fun." She said, "Well, everyone go get a hat." And everyone in town got a hat and started jumping up and down, doing the hat shake and dance. Everybody was having a good old time, kicking up their feet, flapping their hats, except poor Anansi, whose head was on fire. And finally, he could not take it anymore, and he ripped his hat off. And all those pine nuts fell down around his feet. Everyone stopped dancing and looked at him. His mother said, "Anansi! Oh, my goodness!" And as soon as she said that, everyone started laughing. And Anansi couldn't imagine what was so funny. He'd just been caught. He was embarrassed. And then he reached up and felt his head. All of his long, silky hair was gone. And in its place were all these short, crunchy spikes sticking up everywhere. Anansi looked down and discovered that he'd burned all the hair off the top of his head, and it was all mixed in with the hot pine nuts around his feet. Anansi was so embarrassed, he dropped his hat and ran away. And to this day, spiders do not have long, silky hair. Oh, no. All they have are short, crunchy, hard spikes. They have those to remind them that they should never again steal from their mother. And that's the story of Anansi and the hat-shaking dance.

0: That was Summer Is Here from Ellen and Moon Park and Friends, Rabbit Days and Dumplings. And parts of that song are sung in Korean and refer to Korean snacks that her mother would make when they were hiking in Tennessee, where she grew up.
1: Got a good seat here.
2: Yeah.

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It's perfect weather with rain and lightning. The porridge is slopped, the flapjacks flopped. I'm telling dad jokes and I can't stop. Everybody's tired and then they're wired. Whoever burnt the marshmallows getting fired. The outhouse broke, thought it was a joke. But then I ran out of toilet paper out in the woods. 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

horses neigh, sunburn, yeah, I use 5 cans of bug spray. 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

0: That was Camping from the Okie Dokie Brothers, Songs for Singing. And from Charlotte Blake Alston, we're going to hear Starfish from What Little Girls Are Made Of.
1: There was once a little girl who lived with her mother and her father and her grandmother in a little house in a small village on a tiny island surrounded by the sea. And every day of her life, she would go with her grandmother down to the edge of the shore to see what the waves had left on the sand. She loved the smooth, round pebbles with streaks of black and purple in them. She loved the shells. There were so many of them, all different shapes and sizes. Some were as tiny as her little fingernail. The largest ones, the grandmother would hold against the little girl's ear so that she could listen to the music of the sea. Every day of her life, she did this with her grandmother just before dawn. When she was just an infant, her grandmother carried her. But as she grew older, her grandmother would take her hand and together they would walk down to the edge of the shore to see what the waves had left on the sand. Most of all, she loved the starfish. Her grandmother taught her how to pick them up and turn them over to see if they were soft and flexible, because if they were, she would toss them out into the sea so that they could live. The ones that were already hard and dried out in the sun, the little girl would take home and place in a special box in her room. Every day of her life, she did this with her grandmother just before dawn. Well, when the little girl was 9 years old, her grandmother passed away. It was her time. All living things must make that same journey one day. And that night, a terrible storm came up. Now, the little girl had been through storms before, but this one was particularly loud. Peal after peal of thunder crashed across the sky and shook the little girl's house. Her parents came into her room to comfort her as streaks of lightning lit up the sky just like daylight. But after a while, the storm began to pass and things became quiet and calm and peaceful once again, and the little girl fell asleep. And just before dawn, she woke up and she started to put on her clothes. And she remembered. And for the first time in the little girl's life, she went down to the ocean alone. The moon was still round and big and full, and she could see where she was stepping, even in the darkness. And as she approached the sand, she saw hundreds, thousands of starfish. It looked like all the stars in the sky had fallen down onto the sand. She picked one up and turned it over. It was soft and flexible. She tossed it out into the sea so that it could live. She picked up another one and turned it over. It was also soft and flexible. She tossed it out into the sea so that it could live. And she picked up another one and another one. And soon she was picking them up with both of her hands, tossing them one after another into the sea. It was like a dance that she was doing with the wind and the waves and the starfish. And the spirit and memory of her grandmother. As the sun rose higher in the sky, the other children of the village came to see what the storm had left on the sand. And they saw that little girl standing there tossing one after another of starfish into the sea. And they started to laugh. They said, "What are you doing? You can't save them all. You can't make them all live. There are too many. And besides, it doesn't matter." The little girl picked up a starfish. It fit right in the palm of her hand. She turned it over. It was soft and flexible. "To this one," she said, "it will matter." And she tossed it out into the sea.

0: Summer Apples by Catherine Essinger. I planted an apple tree in memory of my mother, who is not gone, but whose memory has become so transparent that she remembers slicing apples with her grandmother, yellow apples, blue bowl, better than the fruit I hand her today. Still, she polishes the surface with her thumb, holds it to the light, and says with no hesitation, "Oh, yellow transparent. They're so fragile you can almost see the core." She no longer remembers how to roll the crust, sweeten the sauce, but her desire is clear. It is pie that she wants. And so I slice as close as I dare to the core, to that little cathedral to memory, where the seeds remember everything they need. No, to become yellow and transparent. That is a poem called Summer Apples by Catherine Essinger, which I found in How to Love the World, Poems of Gratitude and Hope, edited by James Cruz. Copyright 2021. Published by Story Publishing.
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3: 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I know you said yesterday was hard. 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

0: I need to remind everyone, first of all, I'm Franz. I'm the host of What's Going On here on WVEW. And I need to remind everyone that the opinions expressed today by myself and my guest are those of myself and my guest, and not the station, its board of directors, the underwriters, or anybody else. It's just me, and in this case, it's me and Wendy. Wendy Harrison, our Vermont senator from Windham County, is here in the studio. I'm just going to throw in that we're pre-recording this earlier on Tuesday than when you're listening to it. So this is a new technological achievement, which we hope is actually going to work, but we'll find out. So anyway, Wendy Harrison, welcome to What's Going On.
1: Thank you, Franz. Thanks for having me.
0: Yes, well, you're certainly welcome. And in fact, I owe you thanks because you are here kind of last minute, and that helped me out a lot. So thanks, Wendy. Now, I often start off by just asking people from where on earth they ended up in Brattleboro, Vermont. And in your case, it's a little bit different because apparently you came here from Jupiter.
1: Right. but not in a starship.
0: Yeah.
1: Unfortunately, it would be fun to go in a starship.
0: Not a transplanetary Jupiter, but Jupiter, Florida, I believe.
1: Yes.
0: So tell us a little bit about your background, et cetera.
1: Interesting. Okay. So I actually am from Florida, not that area, but my dad was a rocket launcher. And so I grew up in Brevard County at the Space Coast. Then we were transferred. My family was transferred to California. So I did high school and a little bit of college in that area, in the Bay Area. And then I went to college outside of Philadelphia, met my husband, Peter Elwell, who you know.
0: I do know Peter, and I think our listeners do too.
1: Probably. And he and I met in graduate school at Penn for local government. And after a couple of years of working at the city of Philadelphia, which was, there's a lot of stories there, but I won't go into those now. Then we went to Florida because I had family there when we decided to move out of Philadelphia, and we're there, had a couple moves, and then ended up in Brattleboro because Peter is from here, and I am just so thrilled to be here. I've lived in so many different places, and many places where folks want to move. I mean, Jupiter's it's a great place.
0: Yeah.
1: And Bay Area, another great place. And Philadelphia, I love Philadelphia. But the combination of having the benefits of a small town with also the benefits of a metropolitan area, which Brattleboro really has, are amazing.
0: Yes, I'd say intellectually we have the benefits of a much larger area. There's a lot of interesting people here who are interested in doing interesting things. So that I think that's one of the real attractions. Jupiter, you had a job there.
1: I had a few jobs there.
0: Yeah.
1: When my kids were little, I mostly worked part-time. And before that, actually, one of my most interesting jobs, which was full-time, was being a solid waste director. I was the manager of the solid waste department in Martin County, which is the county just north of Palm Beach County. And that was a super fun job.
0: Wow. Who
1: knew? Yeah.
0: So a lot of people who are interested in politics, public affairs, would think, well, I'm going to go to law school and I'm going to be a politician, I'm going to run for office, and I'll end up as Secretary of State or something. What was it about local government that attracted you to that career path?
1: What interesting that you're saying that. I wanted to be in government because my estimation of where I could be more impactful was to try to have rational, inexpensive, good government that gets a playing field that is fair and understandable for its residents. And the more I learned about local government versus state government versus national. I appreciate the ties and the ability to do something and see what you've done, because then you can be there. It's fine, and you go into something else, or you can make changes. There's a lot of flexibility in local government, and it is hugely impactful to people's lives. Now, in this past 4 years, federal government has more of an obvious impact. But if you think about, other than the anxiety and the, these last 4 years have been just obviously not normal, and hopefully will end soon, is my opinion, not shared by, not the opinion of the owners of this radio station, but...
0: Well, they might have some similarities on that particular score. But yes, in general, you're quite correct. We are not expressing their opinions. But you have had a few jobs here in Vermont, too. You kind of turned into the designated pinch hitter for Vermont municipal government. Tell us about your experiences. I guess it was in Montpelier and in Bellows Falls. Is that right?
1: It was Bellows Falls in Rockingham. I was the municipal manager for 2 years, and it was a very impactful 2 years. It was when we had COVID, and that was I really enjoyed that job. The town and the village were coming through kind of a decades of not being as wonderful of a place as it is now. When folks go to Bellows Falls, especially, they're surprised, and it's great.
0: Well, a friend of mine up there has a beautiful T-shirt that says Bellows Falls, not nearly as bad as you thought it was.
1: Yeah, I have one of those, and I have that friend too. But
0: and it's true, because I remember Bellows Falls 50 years ago, and it was pretty bad.
1: Yeah, no,
0: and
1: it's a great place.
0: Now I go up there, and it's quite pleasant.
1: It's happening. Now as a legislator, I can actually help some of the things that I worked on there. For example, there's a bridge that needs fixing, massive fixing, replacement actually. And it's being delayed in the state by V-Trans, basically. So I'm working hard and with the town and with the regional commission to try to get that back on schedule.
0: Okay. Well, that sounds important. Is that the Vilas Bridge? Is that the name?
1: It's not the Vilas Bridge. That one is still waiting, and it's been closed for years, so people have found a way around, but it needs to be open. And that one is the responsibility. The Vilas Bridge is New Hampshire is responsible for the Vilas Bridge, but Vermont is responsible for the bridges that are over the canal that goes to the dam, to the hydro dam.
0: So there's a canal that is technically not part of the Connecticut River.
1: Correct.
0: And therefore is on Vermont property. Is that what?
1: It's not because it's not part of the Vermont. It's more that the Vermont line is east of.
0: Right.
1: Of that.
0: That's what I was thinking.
1: Yes.
0: Okay.
1: Yes.
0: All right. So.
1: And then to round out your question, because it's a good question. I worked for Vernon, which was terrific. I was the interim. It's the administrator, and that was great. I really got to learn a lot about Vernon,
0: which
1: is helpful. And then I went to Winooski, which I wanted to go to Winooski, and I was the interim city manager there. And there are a lot of things in Winooski that are similar to Brattleboro. Refugee resettlement was starting to happen in Brattleboro, so I wanted to see what they do and connect the two communities to each other so that they could work together.
0: So I was mixed up. I was thinking that was Montpelier, but it was Winooski. Winooski is a place that I think most of the people in southern Vermont don't actually believe exists, because it's like Burlington, right?
1: No, no, it's not.
0: It's not. It's,
1: no, and honestly, every town that I have seen, and I haven't seen all of them yet, has its own personality, which is something wonderful about Vermont that I have not seen in all these other places where I've lived. But every town really has its own personality, which I think is wonderful.
0: Well, it does sound wonderful when you put it that way. So, okay, so that's kind of what leads us up to the present. And then a few years ago, you got elected to the Vermont Senate. So what have you been there? 5 years now, is it?
1: This was my fourth year, so it's
0: Okay, your fourth year, yeah, got it. So the session concluded beginning of June, I guess. Lots of work got done between January and May. Do you have any general summary of what this session was like or, you know, what your thoughts are on how it all went?
1: Sure. You probably know that the big issue that was set forth by the governor the first week was school reform. And particularly forced mergers were part of that. And the governor essentially told the legislature that if we didn't do the legislation as he intended, that he would veto the budget. And he was particularly angry with the redistricting task force that worked over the summer. And I was a member of that task force. I can talk more about this and later in this
0: okay,
1: call,
0: sure.
1: If you like.
0: As you wish.
1: But that was that took up a lot of bandwidth. And just in case people aren't going to listen to the whole thing, I just want to say
0: how
1: that.
0: How could you think that, Wendy?
1: There might be an emergency in their house or something. I am very proud that the legislature stayed strong and did not cave into forced mergers of school districts. We done that before. It did not work, and folks were very much I believe that the legislature responded very well to our constituents. So, and I'm proud of that. And the governor did back down just like 2 weeks before the end of the session. So that was education. Then there was a lot of conflict over Act 181, which is the act that modified Act 250. We still call it Act 250 because that's what people
0: what
1: are,
0: calls
1: that's
0: it.
1: What they're used to, right? I had wondered if we would change the name, but we haven't changed it yet. And there will be more acts that are impactful to this. So that was a big issue, and I'm happy to talk to that in this hour. And then I want to talk a little bit about data privacy and especially data protection for children. We made really good progress this last 2 years because, as you know, the session is it's a biennial. It's a 2 year session. So once a bill is put into play, it has 2 years to get to it to its fruition.
0: So now we've ended the
1: biennium. Ended that, right?
0: So any bills that were still in the sausage making machine now would have to be reintroduced.
1: Correct.
0: Next year.
1: Exactly. Yeah. Exactly. So, and then some other things. I serve on the Transportation Committee. I served on that committee this biennium, and I've done a lot of work with transportation, and so I would like to talk about that a little bit. Mostly not so good news, but there is one good thing.
0: How on earth did you find
1: it? One very positive thing. Regarding chargers, public chargers, EV, electric vehicle, level 3 chargers.
0: Yeah.
1: So I'll just say that there's good news, and that might keep people
0: excellent
1: staying with us, right?
0: As the proud owner of a Chevy Bolt, I can't wait to hear.
1: Okay.
0: Okay, so that's, you know, there's a lot there. But so let's go back to the schools. Now, what's the problem with the schools? I mean, what's the underlying, what are the underlying issues that we're really grappling with?
1: It depends who you ask, right? The governor thinks that our structure is the problem. Most of us, many of us in the legislature, think that there are multiple reasons why taxes have increased. Impact on the budgets of the schools is healthcare. The healthcare costs for their employees has increased tremendously. But in the last couple of years, we were in the legislature. We were able to find legislation and pass it, and the governor did agree with that to reduce the not to reduce the fees for now, but to stop the surge in prices and costs, which is huge because Vermont has healthcare is a tremendous issue for us.
0: Well, indeed. You know, I saw a graphic recently that showed what percentage, state by state, people paid, what percentage of their income people paid for health insurance coverage. And Vermont led the nation with 20% of people's income going to health insurance, or maybe health care total. I'm not sure.
1: It's probably insurance.
0: Compared to New Hampshire, which is approximately 0.5 miles from here, where the percentage was 4%, that Vermonters are paying proportionally five times as much as a percentage of income. Now, the income in New Hampshire is higher, so some of the difference is due to the fact that they have to pay a lower percentage in order to cough up the same number of dollars. But nonetheless, that difference was not nearly as big as a five-fold difference in what we're paying. Do you have any insight into that?
1: I have not seen that study, and I'm always, you know, details matter. And so I don't know what the assumptions are that they made. But I do know that the costs at UVM Medical Center, University of Vermont Medical Center, the prices are the highest that they are in the country, which actually means they're the highest in the world. So I know that.
0: Hey, we're number one.
1: So there's multiple reasons for that. One of the problems we have is that a good amount of our folks who are insured through their employer, and many employers have worked together in groups to have lower prices. And unfortunately, we can't get everyone into groups like that. That because there's a huge disparity too about the what you're paying for health insurance. Because on the exchange, it is horrendous. The prices have gone up tremendously. In the current year, they're going to go up much less. So we did stop the.
0: So that's, you know, we landed on this topic as a result of education,
1: right,
0: and how it contributes to our property taxes that pay the education bill. Is there anything that Vermont can do in any reasonable time frame to affect the overall cost of medical care in Vermont?
1: Well, we have already. I mean, we did through different. There was multiple legislation that reduced what we are seeing this year. There's something called reference-based pricing, which other states have done, and what that does is it has a check on what hospitals can pay. And it's, but they call it reference-based pricing because the reference is Medicare, what Medicare pays for specific things like MRIs and lab work and that kind of thing, and so that was the next step, and I say was because the governor vetoed it, which we were shocked at that, and we can't override a veto. We don't have
0: But you know,
1: that was the next step in the plan to reduce healthcare.
0: But so, is Medicare a reasonable benchmark for that? I mean, because, you know, if you look back at the budget bill, the federal budget bill of a year ago, they chose to cut funding that would have otherwise gone to rural hospitals, like, say, I don't know, the Brattleboro Memorial Hospital Birthing Center.
1: I know. That's something we should talk about.
0: So, you know, to me, I see a tremendous amount of the responsibility with the federal government and its lack of action in any way that would bring down the costs of medical care. And I just wonder, well, you know, if that's what's driving up our property taxes to a significant extent, what can I or you or, the, you know, anybody else in Vermont do about it?
1: Right. It's hard. You're right. And this is one of those cases where the federal government has a tremendous impact on our daily lives. So if the reference-based pricing had continued and the governor had either signed it or let it become you know, effective without a signature, we'd be in better shape. We'd be in better shape next year. And just to talk about the impact of healthcare prices, they hurt our workforce, obviously. And something that we did do for workforce that I just want to mention because it's important is the child care bill. I don't know if you heard about that, but that came into fruition last year.
0: Yeah, and the new Let's Grow Kids.
1: Exactly.
0: Yeah.
1: Exactly. And that took 10 years to get through.
0: Right.
1: And it turns out that often the spouse that has the insurance, the health insurance, which is which can be a teacher, for example, versus the spouse who's working on construction, if the child doesn't have a place to go because they're sick or something, then the spouse without the insurance is the one who stays home. So we actually heard from construction companies that they wanted this child care bill, which I hadn't put that together until we heard that testimony. So I'm just saying this because it's all a web, you know, everything's connected. But the legislature is doing its best to reduce healthcare costs.
0: So let's say that either with or without the governor's signature, the
1: reference-based pricing.
0: Reference-based, yeah. Pricing. Suppose that had gone through. What would the impact on our hospitals and provider systems have been by indexing downward the amount of money that was going towards healthcare?
1: So it could have reduced their revenues, certainly. It also could have had folks go to those hospitals, like here, for example. And maybe we should just start talking about what's happening at the hospital.
0: Yeah, let's do that.
1: Part of our problem, part of the problem that's not the birthing center for the hospital, is that people go to other hospitals, especially hospitals in other states, which means our money's going to other states, which is not a good thing. People have that choice. So that's something that that's the long-term part. So when I'm sure most people should know what we're talking about, but Brattleboro Memorial Hospital said last week that they were going to stop their birthing center, discontinue their birthing center, which is used by 88% of the people who have babies in Windham County go to Brattleboro.
0: Yeah, and it's clearly it's a local, close to home type of medical service. You're having a baby,
1: right? And quality too. It's not just quantity. They're really good at what they do. And the community has appropriately stepped up. I mean, if you saw the parade, the July 4th parade. There were tons of parents and kids and grandparents.
0: Yeah, there was a really big turnout. And,
1: yeah.
0: And clearly this is an issue that everybody's on board with. I mean, our entire legislative delegation, you included, has taken strong positions on this. And, you know, the hospital, the people at the hospital clearly undertook this step very reluctantly. But they're looking at millions of dollars that they have to somehow recover in order to keep the hospital open. So they're really between a rock and a
1: right.
0: hard place.
1: They are. They are. So the way I am framing it is we have a short-term emergency that needs to be solved. That birth center needs to stay. It cannot be closed, in my opinion. It's essential to the people who would use it, and it's also essential to the hospital, because the hospital people would still come there when they were having a baby, just not do it in an orderly way. They would end up in the emergency room, which that's not good.
0: As an emergency room doctor, I will tell you that is definitely not
1: yeah,
0: good, because
1: yeah.
0: I didn't want to be delivering babies.
1: Right. But they're so this is a immediate issue, but we also need to not forget about the long-term sustainability of the hospital. That's really important to not just focus on the immediate. We have to also understand that we must make changes, and I don't know what all those changes are, but there have been concerns, and obviously it's the revenue has been an issue for years. So.
0: Yeah, well, you know, I trace it all back to, well, not all, but in the recent past, I trace it back to the federal budget that has. Things were already tough for rural hospitals, small rural hospitals like Brattleboro Memorial. But the thing, the federal budget a year ago put additional stress on all of them. And, you know, BMH may have made some financial decisions that didn't work out very well. I haven't, you know, looked into that in detail. But even if that's the case, and that's why they're sort of under the microscope right now, all rural hospitals in this country are under tremendous financial pressure. And I put the blame on the Congress for passing that stupid budget a year ago that completely ignores the needs of everyday Americans in favor of, you know, Elon Musk managing to push over the finish line to be the first trillionaire in history. So, you know, I don't know. I don't know how we fix that other than by voting in November, but it's, you know, just, it's so unfair to Brattleboro and so unfair to the people at the hospital that they're put in this kind of situation.
1: Oh yeah. No, it's awful. And we do have a good, federal delegation, obviously they're great, but they're three people. So
0: yeah.
1: They're, but even though they are, a very small amount, they do really good work and it's impactful. But we have to do something. We can't just wait for the federal government to change.
0: That's true. Yes.
1: So the state is energized to do something, not just for our hospital, but for the system generally.
0: I had one of your legislative colleagues recently, although actually from the House side and not from Brattleboro, but saying that it was a shame that this story broke after the session ended. Is that an important timing event?
1: Oh, the Brattleboro
0: the birthing center.
1: Oh,
0: story.
1: Definitely. No, that is a problem, because if we had been in session, there would have the legislature would have had the ability to at least try to put some money in the budget. We can't do that out of session. There is an emergency board, but as the title says, it's meant for emergencies, and it's hard to see that this situation is an emergency because it has been coming along for a while. But it doesn't mean we're not all in to do what we can. You're right. The legislative delegation, and that's two senators and 10 reps, we are heavily invested in this.
0: So so what do we do? What are the pathways open to keeping the birthing center open?
1: Well, there's a group that is working on getting donations again. My understanding is that there hasn't been a a big philanthropy situation, or that there hasn't been philanthropy from the hospital for a long time.
0: So just a fundraising drive, basically.
1: Yes. Yeah. Okay. Yes. So that's a great short term, and it could even turn into a long term because Grace Cottage does great things with
0: That's how
1: community support.
0: Again, I haven't looked at detailed financial statements, but it seems like that is how Grace Cottage plugs its budget gap every year, is through fundraising.
1: It is, but Grace Cottage also has a smaller budget, and they're in a different category of hospital. So I don't want to say that that's going to fix it, but it would certainly help. And I'm a fan of multiple answers to a question or to a problem so that you don't put your eggs and all in one basket. I think multiple baskets is a way to go because you never know what's going to happen.
0: And also don't count those chickens before they're hatched.
1: Exactly.
0: Okay. There was a great moment in a movie about a million years ago where there's a guy who's walking along and he's got this basket full of eggs and there's a whole lot of eggs in there and he's pointing at them with his finger, so he's obviously counting them, and just then all these horses come riding through.
1: Perfect.
0: And the basket goes flying.
1: Perfect.
0: Three Musketeers, credit Richard Lester, the director. So fundraising, are there other approaches that you're aware of? I mean, there must be foundations we can appeal to, or what else?
1: Right. Well, we just started with this. So I know the board, my understanding is that the hospital board contacted the governor to see if the governor had funding.
0: Yeah.
1: There might be, the governor doesn't have a checkbook, as people have said. That's not his authority, because he spends money that is budgeted, and this isn't budgeted. But he certainly has influence. Maybe there would be private folks.
0: Yeah,
1: I
0: don't know.
1: Who would be interested?
0: Everywhere I go, I see evidence of something called the Thompson Trust.
1: Mm.
0: They seem to pay for a lot of stuff around here.
1: Yeah.
0: I don't know much about it, but private foundations like that may be able to help out. We'll see what the hospital board comes up with now that they've seen the community response. I don't know to what extent that provides some leeway for them. You know, they're still faced with crunching the numbers.
1: Well, I think because they are members of the community, it's really important that they know how much people care.
0: Yeah.
1: Yeah.
0: I care.
1: Me too.
0: Yeah, we care. We are on the record here as caring at WVEW. Okay, so that's healthcare. Man, it's such a mess. And that was just the tip of the iceberg for education.
1: Well, one more thing is we are working on primary health care, universal primary health care. So that would be very helpful to.
0: That's got a really nice ring to it, and I have to say I'm in favor of it because I'm in favor of universal all health care. Mm. But I'm wondering what the budgetary implications are of restricting that to primary care, which is kind of a low budget item already compared to some of the high tech stuff. You know, where if you have to have surgery for something, you can basically say, okay, $20,000 when you put your foot in the door. That's before they do anything. And so I just wonder, do you know what the budgetary effects of the universal primary care would be?
1: No, I don't. But I do know that the effects to individuals would be that they would be healthier and so less likely to need those surgeries.
0: That's a really important point. Really important.
1: And actually, that's a good transition into transit because...
0: Wait a second. That's kind of a jump there.
1: No, it isn't. Transit actually improves health. There's all kinds of different ways that you can look at health because in many instances, we have parameters and goals. But if you look at what impacts health, it's not necessarily medical care, right? Because medical care is often in response to something, but to keep people healthy. And this is something that a lot of Vermonters do on their own, walking, eating healthy food, being educated. Those things are very impactful to health. And transit, like buses, when you ride a bus, you can get places. You actually need to walk some, but you have access to jobs and education and just other people. Being with people actually is better for your health than being lonely.
0: Yeah, we socialization huge, counts.
1: Right, right. And in our country now, we have just a huge amount of isolation. Some, and a lot of it is actually with the, from the internet. You know, people don't go out of their house. They order things.
0: Out of their house? I don't get out of my bed.
1: There you go.
0: Well, yes.
1: Well, you are in a studio now. We are in a studio
0: that's
1: now.
0: That's true. So. Yeah, I can rally for particular events for sure. But, you know, I am going to put in a word on behalf of, you know, before I went to medical school, I was in graduate school in public health. And although I studied epidemiology and statistics, which are still pretty wonky, I was exposed to the full range of thinking about preventing illness. And, you know, it's just... It will make you much happier if you do the stuff that makes you healthier.
1: Right, right. Like good water, for example.
0: Well, no,
1: and we take it for granted.
0: We like, take it absolutely for granted.
1: But we should not take it for granted. Vermont has incredible water. I don't know if you know that. But we have really, really good water.
0: I totally agree with that.
1: And we had a bill last year that was going to limit the amount of road salt because we use way too much road salt on our roads. And the reason we want to do that is because we're getting salt in water, in our water table, which is, that's not the good news.
0: Well, I haven't looked into that, but I'll pay attention next time I see something about that. But, you know, I was thinking of exercise, really, that getting more exercise and helping your body just feel better. Not, you know, sure, stronger, et cetera, whatever. But, you know, I'm not talking about... trophy musculature. I'm talking about just keeping things moving.
1: Right. Walk on Main Street.
0: Yeah.
1: Say hi to people. Shop in the stores. Yes.
0: Yeah, I'm with all that. And also, even though I'm a tennis player and not a pickleball player, I want to put in a really strong word for Brattleboro's pickleball community because it's people being active and socializing. It's a very social game. And it's also kind of weirdly fun because it's almost like somebody shrank you down and put you on a ping pong table to play.
1: I was going
0: to
1: say ping pong. I really like ping pong, actually.
0: Uh-huh. Well, it's got a bigger cousin in pickleball. And so Brattleboro has these beautiful new pickleball courts up at Living Memorial Park. So, you know, find something that you really enjoy doing. If you haven't tried pickleball, give it a shot. If you've got something else, do that. But, you know, use those arms and legs and make that heart pump the blood, and things will get better all around.
1: Yep.
0: This message was brought to you by I'm not sure who, but I want to get back to education for another minute because, as I understand it, one.
2: Hey, what's up now,
3: brother? What's up? This is a big party, man.
2: Yeah,
3: I can dig it.
0: Hey, everybody.

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Happy 4th of July out there. You're listening to WVEWLP. That's Brattleboro's community radio station. I'm Steve. I'm your host and producer for Ad Hoc Radio. And we've got another 2 hours of music coming up that is completely my responsibility. This is not the responsibility of the station, its board of directors, or its underwriters. Feedback is always welcome regarding the show at adhocradiovt@gmail.com. I love hearing from our listeners. Well, like I said, this is recorded for the 4th of July holiday weekend. And I hope you've got a celebration planned of some sort. It seems worth celebrating 250 years. I've got Pat Metheny here in the background with his track, Everything Explained, from This Place, is the name of the album. We're going to let this go a little longer, and then I've got some more 4th of July themed material, or America themed material, whatever. However you want to interpret it, it's your choice. I hope you're having a great holiday.

0: That was Spoon singing about cherry bombs. If your 4th of July includes such illegal fireworks, I don't think they sell them here in Vermont. I think you have to go over there to the place in across the river. Yeah.
1: It's cold in here.
0: Anyway, that was Spoon with You Got Your Cherry Bomb on Your 4th of July. That was from Ga Ga Ga Ga. Before that, we had Space Hog from the Hoggacy. They'll explain things to you. This is America. Uh-huh. The Decemberists were before that with America Made Me. That was from As It Ever Was, So It Will Be Again. And then back before that, we had Neil Young with a classic there, Rockin' in the Free World. We're still rocking. I think that song is more relevant than ever. That's from his album, Freedom. Before that was Amy Mann's track, 4th of July, from Live at St. Anne's Warehouse. And then before that was Paul Simon from his retrospective. That was American Tune. I like the way that song kind of focuses on the most ordinary of us and how important that is to all of us. And then starting the show today, we had Pat Metheny from his album From This Place. That was Everything Explained. Ad Hoc Radio is going to continue with Depeche Mode right after this message from a local member of our radio community.
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It's a shame, all right. That's by the Spinners. Before that, you heard Liquid Soul from Evolution. That was Mercedes. Before that, we had Citizen Cope from their self-titled debut. That was Contact. Before that was Thievery Corporation from the Outer National Sound. That was Richest Man in Babylon. Before that was Massive Attack from 100th Window. That was Future Proof. And then we started that long set with Depeche Mode from the singles. That was Home. Well, it's very close to the top of the hour, and it's really important for me to remind you at the top of every hour, you are listening to Ad Hoc Radio on WVEWLP. That's Brattleboro's community radio station. Whether you're picking us up on 107.7 FM, or maybe you're streaming on WVEW.org. Either way, thank you for being part of this second hour of Ad Hoc Radio. 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

From Damn the Torpedoes, that was Tom Petty and the Heartbreakers with Shadow of a Doubt. Before that, you heard Brad from Brad vs. Satchel, that was Roll Over. Before that, we had the Rolling Stones from Sticky Fingers, that was Brown Sugar. Before that was new music from Death Cab for Cutie, you heard Trap Door off of I Built You a Tower. Before that was Paolo Nutini from Sunny Side Up, that was Coming Up Easy. And then before that was Bell and Sebastian from Dear Catastrophe Waitress, that was Stay Loose. Starting this second hour of Ad Hoc Radio, you heard Steely Dan from Pretzel Logic, that was Any Major Dude Will Tell You. Oh yeah. I'm happy to share with our listeners and our radio community that I noticed an upcoming date for NRBQ over there at the Stone Church in September. That's Sunday, September 20th. You don't get a lot of opportunities to see Rock and Roll Hall of Famers at the Stone Church. I'm certainly going to try not to miss my opportunity. And in respect for their wonderful long history and huge catalog, I'm going to play a few of my favorites right after this message from Turn It Up Records. 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

That's Bruce Coburn from Dancing in the Dragon's Jaws. That was After the Rain. Before that, you heard Traffic from The Low Spark of High Heeled Boys. That's Many a Mile to Freedom. Before that was Luna from Lunified. I got a cover of Dream Baby Dream. And then we had three NRBQ tracks. Let Go was the last one. Then before that was Here I Am. And then before that was the cover of Johnny Cash's Get Rhythm. Well, here we are. It's the end of another 2 hours of Ad Hoc Radio. I hope you have a great and safe holiday weekend. Watch out for those cherry bombs. I'm going to fade out here on some Pat Metheny. This is from One Quiet Night. It's called Peace Memory. Yeah, I remember that too. Happy holidays, everybody.

0: It is 3 p.m. Brattleboro. 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This is DJ Sparky, Shiva Shankaran, your host for the Shiva Show. I am with you live in the studio this wonderfully rainy Tuesday afternoon, July 7th. And I've got a very nice program, as always, for you today. A good, beautiful playlist. Our theme for the day is a bit unusual, but we'll see how it fits into our usual topic of non-dual Advaita Vedanta and pristine Christianity, as I always call it. I will remind you that the views and opinions expressed on this program are those of the hosts and guests, not those of the radio station, board, or underwriter supporters, to the best of my knowledge. But then again, who knows? Let's hear from an underwriter, and we'll have another little announcement following that, and we'll get on with the show.
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0: Well, there, I did it again. Gotta remember to turn that iMac knob up. And I have a little announcement for you. It's Dear Brattleboro and Beyond. 2026 is the 20th anniversary of Brattleboro Community Radio, and we are holding a fun drive to celebrate. 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Now that that is taken care of, let's begin with some music. And in about half an hour, 3:30-ish or so, I'll have a poem for you. The poem today is, let's see, what is it? It is called The Forest for the Trees. It's number 29 from my series, Poems of the Ignited Heart. And we'll see how we can draw from that some lessons regarding the theme, ignorance and knowledge as opposites. And we'll have to define, too, in non-dual terms, exactly what the meaning of opposites is. Since if the world reality is non-dual, there is no such thing as opposites. Yet, we live in a world of duality and apparent duality and the world of empirical senses. Everything has its opposites. So we'll get into that in a little while. In the meantime, here is Snatam Kaur.

Hi there, this is Uncle Bunny, host of Homespun, Fridays at 11 a.m., where I play selections from my collection of vinyl LPs from the 60s and 70s, here on WVEWLP Brattleboro, 107.7 FM, your community radio station. 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

Before that little break, we heard Valerie Martin, the Anusara invocation from her album Essence of Mantra. Prior to that, we heard Donna De Leroy, Om Namah Shivaya, Thy Will Be Done from her album Sanctuary. And we began with Snatuam Kaur, Ong Namo from her album Grace. This is DJ Sparky. I'm with you until 5 p.m. with the Shiva Show. And I have a poem for you today. And before I begin, I just want to remind you that the views and opinions expressed here are those of the hosts and guests, not those of the station, the board, or underwriter supporters, to the best of my knowledge. But then again, who knows? So, the poem for today that I'm reading to you is called The Forest for the Trees. And it is number 29 in my series, Poems of the Ignited Heart. And it is a sonnet like all of those in this series. So let me read it through it first, and then we're going to discuss it in light of today's theme, ignorance and knowledge as opposites. And we'll have a little discussion about what the term opposites means when we're in the context of non-dual teaching, such as Vedanta, Advaita, or as I've often referred to it as sometimes pristine Christianity. So here goes, the forest for the trees. Awareness focused in the head, lost in mental body so dead, cannot function as awareness naturally will when freed from mind's egoic grasp, to be alert to deeper reality where heart knows, loves, true self, and can hold all in balance sublime. Mind's narrow focus on surface worlds is of prime distraction, forgetting foundations of what lives within, so that whole is lost for fragmented parts. Forests not appreciated for want of trees. Now, this is a different sort of poem than many of them, but it is also a bit more interesting in some ways in terms of finding this approach. And the theme, knowledge and ignorance and knowledge as opposites for today's show, really comes out of a way of trying to relate the essence of this poem, what it is conveying, and the image that's behind that, the visual image for me that's behind that, that evoked the words of the poem, and relate them to the essence of Vedanta, the essence of non-dual teaching. First of all, when we talk about opposites, the term opposite has a very special meaning with regards to non-duality. And we use the term non-duality rather than simply oneness, which essentially is the same meaning, but oneness can imply that the one can be divided into two. And non-duality is more closely aligned to the reality that we're trying to talk about, that the non-dual self, capital S, the non-dual Satchitananda, is not divisible. It cannot be divided into parts. And so the essence of this reality is indivisible, non-dual, and just eternal in nature. That which is non-dual cannot be created or destroyed. It exists outside of time and space, beyond all the elements. It exists beyond all material
appearance or material relative existence. It is pure existence, it is consciousness, it is bliss, all implying that one reality and everything that those terms imply. So we begin with awareness. Now, awareness can often be used as synonymous with the term consciousness. It also can be used in terms of more conscious awareness as opposed to the full awareness. But here, it doesn't matter so much. Awareness in this sense is the fullness of consciousness. And it sometimes is hard for us to get our minds around it, but our ordinary awareness is the consciousness that we're talking about. We have in our minds an impression of enlightenment or ultimate reality as something that is completely beyond the conscious mind. And that's true in a certain way, but it's also true that that unbounded, limitless consciousness, awareness, existence, bliss, is also fully permeating this thing which we call our conscious awareness, which we are experiencing all the time. We're experiencing this moment by moment in our waking, in our dreaming, and also in our deep sleep. So, and this is also something that we don't realize so much, that we are still consciousness even in deep sleep. And I would just add one thing to that right here, is that the difference is that in waking and in dreaming, there is a presence of objects that we can be aware of, conscious of, whether it be the waking world or the dreaming world. There, the mind is active in some way. In deep sleep, the mind goes dormant. That is, the subtle body, the mental capacity goes dormant. And so there is no object to consciousness, no object of awareness. But the consciousness, awareness, is still very, very present. It never goes away. And so the result is, in Vedanta we say often that what is experience? Experience is consciousness plus an object to consciousness. Consciousness, the true self, plus an object which consciousness can reflect off of and perceive. That creates experience. If there is consciousness by itself with no object, then there is simply consciousness, but that results in no experience. Hence, the deep sleep state that we have every night for some time when we're sleeping, that is an experience-less consciousness. Okay, but the consciousness that we're talking about is present throughout. And actually, the proof of that is the fact that when we wake in the morning, we have a sense of, oh, I slept last night. And we remember who we are. We look around. We don't have to write down our name at night and then remind ourselves in the morning as to who we are. We know our name when we wake up. And we know that we're waking up in a familiar surrounding, in the same place, in the same bed, or wherever we were. We're in the same place when we went to sleep. If we were to wake up in a different place, it would be very disorienting, which is proof, actually, that the consciousness that is the true self was unbroken through the entire night of dreaming and sleeping.
And so let's get to the poem again, and we'll look at this, and then we'll have a chance to see the term opposites relating to ignorance and knowledge. Awareness, now I'm quoting again from the poem, awareness focused in the head. Now here I'm using head for the brain, the physical brain, and what we call the subtle body, or the conscious mind, conscious thinking mind. Awareness focused in the head, lost in mental body, so dead. Again, we're looking at, those of you who have been listening to this show know that I relate to the physical body, the gross body, as an object, to the mental body or the mind as an object. These are objects to consciousness. They are not the true self. It is consciousness which animates them, not the other way around. And also, the causal body or the subconscious mind also is an object to consciousness, the true self. Awareness focused in the head, lost in mental body, so dead. Dead here means that without consciousness shining through the subtle body, through the mind would cease, it would not be capable of perception, experience, or anything else. So consciousness must be there. Cannot function as awareness naturally will when freed from mind's egoic grasp. So when we talk about subtle body, we have three aspects. Mind, which is thinking mind, feeling, and emotional. Ego, which is our sense of individuation and doership. The ego claims to be the doer, claims to be the knower of things. And also intellect. Intellect is our capacity to think rationally and clearly and think through things, to draw inferences from experience, about inferences about the nature of what it is we're experiencing or the nature of reality. To be alert to deeper reality, where heart knows love's true self and can hold all in balance sublime. Now, here, holding all in balance sublime is relative to our experience of the world. We say that the material world, the physical world that we live in, also the world of dreams, is a world of opposites. It's a world of objects and experience. And to make sense of these objects, there has to be an opposition to them, so that the physical world is necessarily a dualistic experience. That is, an experience of two, this and that, up and down, north and south, hot and cold, ignorance and knowledge. So we talk about opposites in Vedanta, in non-dual Vedanta, as that which neutralizes the other. One thing that is opposed to something else, they tend to neutralize the other. So when we talk about ignorance as a lack of knowledge, a lack of self-awareness, self-knowing, or a lack of the knowledge about other things, subjects, worldly things, that ignorance is removed by the application of knowledge. It can be knowledge of worldly things, how to fix a car. It removes the ignorance of how some mechanical device, it can be repaired. In the case of a lack of self-knowledge, that can be removed
by the application of self-knowledge, so that knowledge neutralizes and removes ignorance. In this sense, they are opposite. If we look at fire and water, in this sense, fire evaporates, boils and evaporates the water, but water puts out the fire. They are opposites in that sense that they neutralize each other. This term here can hold all in balance sublime. We can think in terms of, if we apply this to good and evil, for example, these concepts, they are particularly tricky because we have been tended by most dualistic religions to think of the good as the good and evil as very, very bad. And they are in a certain sense. We can clarify that more. But if we think of God as purely good, we run into a problem when we realize that God is unbounded, unlimited, and therefore, if God cannot be evil or bad, then that God is not unlimited. It has a limitation. It can only be good. It can only be this, but not that. This applies to all opposites. That which is eternal, infinite, unbounded, non-dual, truly non-dual, has no limitations. So it means that it must be able to contain all of what we think of as opposites, held together as one. This may be a point of long-term contention between more orthodox type of theories and more expansive, or I don't want to use the word heterodoxic, but it's just between the conventional and the more limitless, expanded view. It doesn't mean that there's some equality here between them, really, but it, or that we value one the same way as we value the other. But if we look at ignorance as it affects the world, we can define evil as the effect of ignorance in the world. We could define goodness as the effect of knowledge in the world. So which is better? It's always better to be knowledgeable than to be ignorant. But from a point of view of that which is creative, constructive, helpful, and genuinely capable of expressing love and intimacy, knowledge is always better than ignorance. So we're not equating the two, but we are definitely recognizing that we cannot possibly have one without the other completely, that we are... Excuse me. We are looking to find a balance. And in my sense of looking at this, I think of the middle path or the middle way that the Buddha spoke of as his way of expressing this, maintaining our self, our awareness, as a balance between those any two opposites. Not swinging way over to one, trying to ignore the other as if it didn't exist, either side, but rather flying through the middle where both are balanced and held in a creative and constructive state together. This is what he may have meant by the middle path, but I digress slightly. Let's continue with the poem.
mind's narrow focus on surface worlds is of prime distraction. This is how we are let off. Our physical senses are directed outwards at the world. This is our natural state in waking awareness, waking consciousness, the waking state of consciousness. The senses and the mind is directed outwards. And so there is a natural tendency to, in a certain sense, identify with objects. This is always a distraction. By distraction, I mean it pulls our attention away from the source of that awareness, from the light of consciousness that's shining through the physical senses and making the material world perceptible to our minds. Forgetting foundations of what lives within, so that whole is lost for fragmented parts. This is, as I was just saying, we forget the foundation of awareness of what lives within, so that that wholeness, that entirety, that pure oneness, indivisible, non-dual nature appears to be fragmented into parts. It appears to be fragmented. It is never truly fragmented, but to our conscious thinking mind, our awareness that's been distracted, it appears to be fragmented into parts, and we take those parts to be real. To continue with the poem, forests not appreciated for want of trees. The forest here is representative of the whole. The trees are each individual part. Because we are drawn to the parts, we believe we need all these parts. We are distracted away from the whole. We lose sight of the great grand picture, if you will, while we are absorbed in observing the minutiae, the details, that old proverb, the devil's in the details, that it is actually, in a sense, applicable here. That which distracts us from the whole and draws us into all the details of the parts, as if it were the parts that somehow defined reality or somehow defined our own selves. So we begin to identify with things like the physical body. We identify with our own thoughts, feelings, emotions on those levels, instead of recognizing that where the true self resides is in that pure awareness that is animating everything, that is animating the entirety of the world, of the entirety of creation. So we want to draw our attention back to that pure awareness, pure existence, which exists independently of anything that is created, including the entirety of the cosmos, which is created and which in its creation it births the beginning of what we call time. And that time continues so long as there are objects relative to one another in apparent movement that registers for us, for the mind, a sequence of events. So the cosmos is like one enormous clock that's going on and on. And that clock is not independent of the creation itself, the cosmos, but it is strictly an aspect of the cosmos, which, as if the cosmos were, as some physicists and scientists seem to think,
will eventually collapse in on itself and cease to exist. That clock will go with it, and time will no longer exist. Along, it will go the way of the cosmos. It will go the way of the created world. But the pure existence out of which the whole thing springs, that is independent, and that goes on. That existence is outside of time. It's independent of time, space, or any of the elements, as we were discussing before. So, let me reread this poem, and we'll see if it sounds a little bit different from before that explanation. I hope that made sense. Again, this is called The Forest for the Trees. Awareness focused in the head, lost in mental body so dead, cannot function as awareness naturally will when freed from mind's egoic grasp. To be alert to deeper reality, where heart knows love's true self and can hold all in balance sublime. Mind's narrow focus on surface worlds is of prime distraction, forgetting foundations of what lives within and what whole is lost for fragmented parts. Forests not appreciated for want of trees. As I was saying earlier, this particular poem is perhaps a little more challenging to relate to in terms of non-dual teaching, but it is there. It's very much there. It's just, it basically, this poem relates more directly to the appearance of opposites, the world of opposites, to the field, as we might call it in Advaita, the samsaric field, the field of ever-changing objects, created things, created objects, which are in constant change. And that necessitates that there are opposites. Everything has its opposite. As we were talking about here, ignorance has its opposite in knowledge. Knowledge has its opposite in ignorance. But it is not exactly that ignorance is so much a thing as a lack of knowledge. It's simply how we can define it. A lack of knowledge. And that we call ignorance. And the application of knowledge, therefore, destroys or dissolves the ignorance. And that is really the meaning of true education. It's the meaning of true spiritual growth. It's the meaning of true, real, you might say, self-discovery. Discovery of the true self. Discovery of the true nature of reality, the non-dual nature of reality. We've been talking about that for some time. In the last two shows, I believe, last time we discussed a poem called What is Yoga? And prior to that, What is Meditation? And these were also different kind of ways of talking about this, this brawl was more in terms of practice, but it's still all coming back down to fundamental theory, theology, theoretical teaching, which we need to kind of come to an understanding with in order to unfold this knowledge. So I see that it is time for a break. So I have to remind you that you are listening to WVEW LP Brattleboro
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And we are streaming online at wvew.org. And that the views and opinions expressed here are those of the hosts and guests, namely my own, and not those of the radio station, the board, or underwriter supporters, to the best of my knowledge. And but I would like to emphasize here that this is not my teaching. The poems, I had some hand in the writing of them. But the way they're explained here is not my teaching. It is really an eternal kind of expression of from scriptures, both East and West. Often I try to relate these to New Testament scriptures and also to particular parts of the Vedic scriptures called Upanishads, which are most specifically geared towards learning about the non-dual reality. So I'm going to come back to some music here, and then I'll be back in a little while to talk about this a bit more. This piece here, I think, is a good segue into back into the music, Oliver Shanti and Friends, and it is Pachelbel Cha Om.

When Democracy Now! Comes on, and this also rebroadcasts on Thursday mornings from 8:30 to 10:30. I just wanted to add a little note to that sense of a field of opposites that the relative, as we were discussing before, ignorance and knowledge is opposites. This can apply to any number of things, but in the non-dual sense, an opposite is that which neutralizes or dissolves the other, either way. And we mentioned that we are physical, our relative existence, the entirety of the relative existence is a field of opposites. Sanskrit term for that is samsara, or the samsaric field, or also mitya. These are overlapping terms, although they do have different connotations. Nonetheless, the physical, the created world, is a world of opposites. And when we talk about remaining in balance in this world, that is, remaining within ourselves in that knowing of the true self as pure existence, pure consciousness, bliss, Sat-Chit-Ananda. We are living in this world in a way that follows this idea of a middle path where the opposites remain, because in the relative existence, in the world, in the material world, the opposites must be present or the material world could not exist. It would cease to be this place where objects are there and constantly moving and changing within a time framework that is also contained within that field. And so the middle path then becomes maintaining one's own mind, awareness, subtle body, and causal body in a way that maintains a balance between all opposites that are always equally present, whether that be ignorance and knowledge, good and evil, fire and water, whatever you can think of, left and right. But by maintaining that balance in the sense of a middle way, that awareness remains in balance and neither opposite gets out of hand, out of control. It is not in our control. In any case, it's in the Creator's control. But nonetheless, we can maintain ourselves in a state that is true to our own nature, true to the non-dual reality, and true to, you know, authentically true to the self, which in Vedanta, the self which alone is, the capitalist self, that pure awareness which is constantly birthing as everything that exists in and of the world, including our own subconscious minds, the causal body, the subtle body, our minds, and the physical body, both human and non-human, all life everywhere, plant, animal, and human, and whatever may else be living throughout the vast cosmos. All of it is an expression of that one true self. And that is what Advaita, that is what non-dual teaching is saying. And that is what these scriptures are telling us if we know how to read them, and we read them in light of that proper

or teaching. Okay, I think I've said enough for one afternoon. And let's come back into some music and see where this takes us.

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More information can be found online at vtadultlearning.org.

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In addition to being a grocery store and serving freshly prepared meals, the co-op also offers regular classes and other events for the community. More information is on their website, brattleborofoodcoop.coop, phone number 802-257-0236. The Brattleboro Food Co-op, a proud underwriter of WVEW, your community radio station.

We were listening to Ajit, a piece called Hasia, which he did with, along with Paia, from the album Hasia. Sorry to interrupt, but we're about the end here. Democracy Now will be coming on in about half a minute. Prior to that, we heard Krishna Das, the Shiva Puja and Chant from Heart as Wide as the World. And we began that time with Ajit, In Your Grace Ma, from the album Darshan. 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
1: Khomeini was a man who dedicated his life to the struggle against oppression. Therefore, at this moment, it is our responsibility to attend his funeral.
0: In Iran, the body of the slain Supreme Leader Ayatollah Khamenei is in the holy city of Qom, following days of public mourning in the capital. We'll get a report from Tehran. Then to the case of Dr. Husama Bousafia, the jailed pediatrician and director of Gaza's Kamel Adwan Hospital, who's been imprisoned by Israel since December 2024.
2: We still call out, plead and appeal and beg to all the free people of the world and to everyone with an atom of humanity in their heart to save my father's life before it's too late.
0: We'll speak to a doctor who knew Bousafia and the group representing him in Israeli courts, Physicians for Human Rights Israel. Then Hamas has announced it will hand over governing authority in Gaza to an interim Palestinian administration overseen by President Trump's Board of Peace. What does this mean? All that and more coming up. Welcome to Democracy Now!, democracynow.org, The War and Peace Report. I'm Amy Goodman. In Iran, millions of people have taken to the streets of Qom and other cities for a fourth day of funeral proceedings for the late Supreme Leader Ayatollah Ali Khamenei, who was killed in a U.S. airstrike February 28th, along with his daughter, son-in-law, daughter-in-law, and 14-month-old granddaughter. On Monday, President Trump renewed his threats to attack Iran, warning Tehran to reach an agreement or see the U.S., quote, finish the job. In response, Iranian Foreign Minister Abbas Araghchi said negotiations on a final deal will not commence if threats continue. Meanwhile, Iran's Revolutionary Guard reportedly fired missiles at ships transiting the Strait of Hormuz overnight. The British Navy reports a Qatari tanker carrying liquefied natural gas caught fire after it was struck. A Saudi-flagged crude oil tanker was also reportedly hit. The ships were attempting to pass through a channel closer to Oman, bypassing Iranian-controlled waters. Hamas has announced it'll dissolve its civilian governing body in the Gaza Strip and hand over power to a new Palestinian technocratic governing authority. The establishment of the National Committee for the Administration of Gaza is part of the U.S.-backed 20-point plan to end Israel's war on Gaza. Israel agreed to the deal last October and has since violated it on a near-daily basis, killing some 1,100 Palestinians. On Monday, Israeli strikes on Gaza killed at least four Palestinians, including two killed when Israel bombed a site that provided safe drinking water to thousands of families. Israeli strikes killed at least three more people earlier today. This is a displaced Palestinian from Jabalia.
3: We wish from God that handing over this Hamas administrative committee brings improvement. We wish from God to be relieved from the tents, mosquitoes, mice that are eating us up and our children. This is not life. We are living in torture, death. We ask God that the entire world would look at us with an eye of mercy.
0: In the occupied West Bank, a four-month-old Palestinian baby died after Israeli forces blocked his evacuation to receive emergency medical care. The family of Ahmed Maruf Said had reportedly called the Palestinian Red Crescent, which sent an ambulance to the entrance of Deir Hamah refugee camp where the family resides. But Israeli soldiers at a checkpoint prevented the baby's transfer to a hospital for more than an hour. Haaretz reports the main entrance to the village has been closed since January, shutting down the only direct route to and from Ramallah. The Palestinian Red Crescent says Israeli soldiers stationed there routinely block residents from passing through. Israeli forces also shot dead a 16-year-old boy from the Kalandia refugee camp near Ramallah in a raid Sunday. During the same raid, security camera video footage shows an Israeli soldier throwing a stun grenade into a car carrying Palestinians before appearing to force the door shut as it detonated. In Maine, Democratic senatorial candidate Graham Plattner faces growing calls to step down. Following a report, he sexually assaulted a woman he dated. Politico first reported the allegations by 41-year-old Maine resident Jenny Rasico on Monday afternoon. She later spoke with CNN's Jake Tapper.
4: He violated multiple layers of consent that night by coming into my home when I asked him not to, and by advancing on me when I told him not to, and furthermore, another incident that I had told him not to do.
0: On Monday afternoon, Plattner published a video on social media in which he denied the allegations, but said he's considering the next steps for his campaign.
5: Regardless of the inaccuracy of the reporting, but mindful of the political reality it will inflict, we are taking the time to reflect on the best path forward for the state that I love, the people that I love, the movement I belong to, and the goal of defeating Susan Collins.
0: In a statement, Senate Democratic leaders Chuck Schumer and Kirsten Gillibrand said Plattner should immediately withdraw from the race. Many of Plattner's supporters have withdrawn their endorsements, including California Congressmember Ro Khanna and Massachusetts Senator Elizabeth Warren and the chair of the Democratic Party of Maine and other party leaders posted a statement calling on Plattner to drop out. Under state law, Maine's Democratic Party can name a replacement for Plattner on the November ballot if he withdraws from the race by next Monday. The outcome of the election could determine the balance of power in the U.S. Senate. Meanwhile, in Michigan, Democrat Mallory McMorrow has suspended her campaign to replace retiring Democratic Senator Gary Peters. Her withdrawal from the race leaves two Maine contenders, Congressmember Haley Stevens and Abdul El Sayed, a physician epidemiologist, former director of the Detroit Health Department. Dr. El Sayed is a supporter of single-payer health care and is a critic of U.S. military support for Israel. He has the endorsement of Senator Bernie Sanders and New York Congressmember Alexandria Ocasio-Cortez. Stevens has the support of the Democratic Senate Minority Leader Chuck Schumer and AIPAC, the American-Israel Public Affairs Committee, which has spent millions of dollars in advertisements supporting her campaign. The primary will be held August 4th. In more news from the Senate, aides to Senator Mitch McConnell say the Kentucky Republican is continuing his recovery after he was admitted to the hospital on June 14th. McConnell's office provided no further details, only that he's, quote, receiving excellent care. This comes after audio from emergency dispatchers who rushed to McConnell's home June 14th described an unconscious person experiencing cardiac arrest with CPR in progress.
6: Medic, communications. East Army supervisor, CPR in progress.
0: Senator McConnell has had a series of falls in recent years and was hospitalized with a concussion in March 2023. Later that year, he twice froze up during news conferences. He's not running for re-election when his term expires at the end of the year. This comes after a New Jersey Republican Congress member recently emerged from 117 days of unexplained absence, saying he'd been hospitalized for clinical depression. Congressmember Tom Kaine Jr. spoke from the House floor last week, his first public appearance after missing more than 100 votes.
7: As the over 48 million of my fellow Americans being treated for this illness have come to discover, there is no timeline for healing. There is no timeline for recovery. Only the work of getting better one day at a time.
0: New Jersey Congressmember Kaine Jr. was fully paid during his nearly four-month unexplained absence from Congress. That's despite his track record of repeatedly voting against paid sick leave legislation. Mother Jones reports that as a state lawmaker, he voted against New Jersey's historic Earned Sick Leave Act, which mandates five paid sick leave days per year. He also voted against New Jersey's No Surprise Medical Bills Act and two of its paid family leave laws in 2008 and 2018. President Trump's joining dozens of world leaders today for a two-day NATO summit in the Turkish capital of Ankara. Ahead of the talks, NATO Secretary General Mark Rutte praised NATO members who've committed to spending at least 5% of their gross domestic products on their militaries, a key demand of the Trump administration.
8: Last year, European allies and Canada spent nearly 20% more on core defense than they had the year before. Looking at 2025 and 2026 combined, that's $258 billion in extra investment. And the trend continues.
0: Rutte said allies will invest over $40 billion in military drone technology over the next 5 years. Meanwhile, NATO leaders announced arms deals worth billions of dollars. President Trump is expected to voice support for the sale of F-35 fighter jets to Turkey, which would reverse a ban Trump imposed during his first term. Congress has also prohibited Turkey from receiving the advanced fighter jets after it purchased an air defense system from Russia. UN High Commissioner for Human Rights Volker Turk has warned another humanitarian catastrophe is unfolding in Sudan's besieged city of El Obeid. The UN Human Rights Council held an emergency session Friday as fighting intensified between the Sudanese army and the paramilitary rapid support forces, which are vying for control of the North Kordofan state capital. UN experts have urged the international community to step in to prevent widespread atrocities similar to what was witnessed in El Fasher after it was seized by the UAE-backed RSF. Already, UN fact-finding missions have documented summary executions, abductions, torture, and sexual violence in Kordofan. Over 11,000 people, including more than 5,500 children, have been displaced from El Obeid in the past 2 weeks, according to Save the Children. We'll have more on that story in the coming days. In more news from Sudan, a top human rights investigator said the British government is uniquely positioned to stop a genocidal massacre carried out by the rapid support forces in Sudan's El Fasher, but failed to do so over economic interests and diplomatic ties with the United Arab Emirates, which is accused of backing the RSF. Nathaniel Raymond of the Humanitarian Research Lab at the Yale School of Public Health submitted testimony to the UK Parliament detailing his team's efforts to warn of the threats. This is a portion of his testimony.
9: I will speak personally and I will speak bluntly. My outrage at institutional failure in the face of preventable genocidal killing, I see as a duty to stay angry, as the obituary and the memorial for these people. They deserve someone to be angry for them.
0: An estimated 60,000 people were slaughtered over the course of 3 days when RSF forces seized El Fasher in October. In Venezuela, the death toll from last month's devastating earthquakes has topped 3,500, expecting still to soar. As the United States seeks to expand its military presence in the wake of the disaster, U.S. Southern Command recently announced the deployment of at least 2,000 military personnel to Venezuela alongside drones, combat helicopters, and other hardware. That's in addition to U.S. Marines and Air Force officials already in Venezuela. The UN Development Program estimates June's earthquakes caused $6.7 billion in damage in Venezuela. Despite that toll, the United States has provided just $300 million in recovery aid, while it sits on some $8 billion worth of Venezuela's oil wealth seized after the U.S. abduction of the former president, Nicolas Maduro, and the First Lady, Cilia Flores. The family of Geraldo Lunas Campos, a 55-year-old Cuban immigrant whose death in ICE custody was ruled a likely homicide, is suing four guards and the companies that oversaw Camp East Montana, a sprawling immigration jail, a detention tent camp at the Fort Bliss military base in El Paso, Texas, at the time of Campos' death. The Washington Post reports his family is seeking more than $1 million in damages from Acquisition Logistics, the company that oversaw Camp East Montana when Campos was killed. Akima, which employed the guards accused of killing Campos, and Nana Regional Corp., Akima's parent company. Earlier this year, an autopsy report released by the El Paso County Medical Examiner's Office concluded Campos had died of asphyxia caused by neck and torso compression, ruling his death a homicide. Before his death, Campos had complained of not getting the right dosage of medication to treat his bipolar disorder and anxiety. He'd also expressed having suicidal thoughts. But instead of receiving proper care, Campos was placed in solitary confinement where guards shackled and handcuffed him repeatedly, putting pressure on his neck and chest until his body went limp, unquote. And in breaking news, explosions have rocked Damascus during a visit by French President Emmanuel Macron, who's making a landmark visit to meet with Syria's new president, Ahmed al-Sharaa. At least 18 people were injured in the blast, which struck near the Ministry of Tourism and the Four Seasons Hotel where Macron had stayed the night before. Ahmed al-Sharaa is scheduled to travel to the NATO summit for a meeting with President Trump tomorrow. And those are some of the headlines. This is Democracy Now!, democracynow.org, the War and Peace Report. I'm Amy Goodman in New York, joined by Democracy Now!'s Juan Gonzalez in Chicago. Hi, Juan.
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0: Millions of Iranians have attended funeral proceedings for Supreme Leader Ali Khamenei, who was assassinated in a joint Israeli-U.S. airstrike in February, along with four members of his family, his daughter, his son-in-law, his daughter-in-law, and 14-month-old granddaughter. His son, who's been named the new supreme leader, Ayatollah Mojtaba Khamenei, remained out of public view. But three of Khamenei's sons, who had not been seen since the U.S. and Israel launched the war, attended the funeral. After days of mourning in Tehran, the supreme leader's body arrived in the holy city of Qom on Monday before it will be brought to other holy sites. This is a 29-year-old law student and mourner in Tehran at the Fi Sadri.
11: Just as I feel this way, I hear the same from people around me whose style of dress and level of religious observance differ from mine. Ayatollah Khomeini's death has affected them deeply. I used to say,

0: the job. In response, Iranian Foreign Minister Abbas Araghchi said negotiations on a final deal will not commence as long as threats continue. Meanwhile, Iran's Revolutionary Guard reportedly fired missiles at ships transiting the Strait of Hormuz overnight. The British Navy reports a Qatari tanker carrying liquefied natural gas caught fire after it was struck. A Saudi-flagged crude oil tanker was also reportedly hit. The ships were attempting to pass through a channel closer to Oman, bypassing Iranian-controlled waters. For more, we go to Iran, to the capital, Tehran, where we're joined by Reza Saya, freelance journalist based in Tehran, where he's reporting on the funeral of the Supreme Leader Ali Khamenei for PBS and France 24. Reza, thanks so much for being with us. Can you explain the significance of this moment and the millions of people who have come out?
1: Yeah, and I think it had religious significance. It had political significance. And, you know, what a statement by the Islamic Republic of Iran to the world and the Iranian people. This was the largest crowd, the largest gathering, you know, I've ever seen. It was a show of unity. It was a show of devotion. And what was remarkable is the diversity of people that we saw out there. We just heard from one of the people, one of the mourners who attended the funeral. And that's what I saw as well over these three people. There were certainly mourners who were there for religious reasons. Ayatollah Ali Khamenei, the late supreme leader, was their religious leader, their spiritual leader to many faithful here in Iran. He was the representative of God on earth. However, what was remarkable is that many people that we saw out there during these 3 days were not particularly religious. They were secular, but they were deeply anti-war, deeply anti-imperialist, anti-colonialist, and they came to pay their respects and give their admiration to the late Supreme Leader, because they viewed him as the leader of the resistance movement, the leader in the fight against U.S. Imperialism. In many ways, this is a new identity that's taking shape for Ayatollah Ali Khamenei. He's being revered and honored, not just as the leader of Iran, but the man who took on two nuclear powers, the world's empire, in the United States and Israel, a country many view as aspirations to have hegemonic power in this region. So quite a scene. And it was also a logistical a challenge. And what was remarkable is the cooperation, the people working together, the volunteers, thousands of people. There wasn't a time where I took a few steps and I wasn't offered a lemonade or juice or someone who wanted to comfort me with some food or fan me. It was just a remarkable show of unity and cooperation centered around this this funeral services for the late Ayatollah Khamenei.
2: And Riz, I wanted to ask you about the international reaction to this. On the one hand, very little coverage in the U.S. media of this event, but also of the representatives from different countries who attended. The Prime Minister of Pakistan, the President of Tajikistan, of Armenia, of Georgia, and dignitaries, delegations from Bangladesh, Afghanistan, Russia, China, India, and Turkey. What does this say about the, by my count, those are representatives of governments that govern 40% of the world's population. What does this say about the standing of Iran in the world today after the U.S. and Israeli attack?
1: I think it says that the Western narrative that we see in Western media, international media, in European capitals, it is still there. And in many ways, it's a narrative that the Western media and European capitals are addicted to. There was no question that this was the largest gathering I've ever seen. I can't remember in modern history, looking back, a public gathering this big. But when you look at international news coverage from Western media, there's still questions about the size. I've seen a lot of reports describing the crowd as

0: There's thousands of mourners, a lot of people still questioning if many of these mourners were paid, given incentives by giving food to many people here. It's laughable, but it's an indication that narrative is still there. Those capitals, those European capitals, the media downplaying what many view is an emerging power here in the Islamic Republic, which is an outcome of the war that was started on February 28th with the assassination of Ayatollah Khamenei, a war where many analysts, many observers, or certainly many supporters of the Islamic Republic believe that that Iran won.
1: There were also some shots of the president of Iran walking among some of the mourners. Isn't there a concern among the Iranian leaders that Israeli agents within Iran might be pinpointing the whereabouts of the key leaders during these ceremonies to establish ongoing surveillance for future assassination attempts?
0: Yeah, even if there is a concern, I think they would still go. And he went. And this is something that maybe is difficult for people in the West to understand about Iranian culture and the notion and the value of martyrdom. When I was out in the crowds yesterday, one thing that I noticed was that the millions of people out there, most of them didn't care about how they looked. They weren't into trends in fashion, what they were looking like, which is values you see in the West, in the United States, and it's very normal. But here in the culture, that's not emphasized. The values here are devotion to your faith, to your country, to your leaders and your fellow countrymen. And certainly there's this idea of martyrdom. And indeed, Ayatollah Ali Khamenei, in many people's view, had the ultimate honor in Shia Islam to be martyred. So I think Pezeshkian, the Iranian president, wants to show that he's a man of the people. And I think it's genuine. And oftentimes you see leaders come out among the people. So for the Iranian people, that wasn't very unusual.
2: So let me ask you about his three sons who'd not been seen since U.S. and Israel attacked and killed their father. They were shown, but Mojtaba Khamenei, chosen to replace his father as a supreme leader, has not been shown. Do you believe he is alive, Reza?
0: I don't know. Obviously that's a question that many people ask. My guess, if I was to guess, he is alive. I don't think the establishment here, the leadership, would appoint him as the next supreme leader after the death of Ayatollah Khamenei if he wasn't alive. They'd have a lot of complicated explaining to do. It is very likely that he didn't show up for security reasons. Some people are speculating that he was badly injured in that strike on February 28th. But all of this is speculation. But we should point out that these questions about the whereabouts of Mojtaba Khamenei, the supreme leader, they're not being asked here in Iran. They're mostly being asked in the West by the international media. And again, in a lot of people's views here, it's another effort to maybe downplay the impact of the funeral ceremony and the presence of so many people. To many Iranians who support the government, whether he shows up in public or not, they believe he is leading effectively with his decisions. But as long as he doesn't appear in public, I think those questions are going to be there.
1: And Reza, I wanted to ask you about these plans to actually then move his body to Iraq, given the fact that Iraq is essentially a client state of the United States. What's the reason for that, and what could be the potential impact within Iraq?
0: Yeah, I think you know, from the moment this the ceremony started on Saturday, all the destinations, all the paths where the coffin and the convoy went, they had symbolic meanings. And the reason that his body is going to be transported to Iraq or because of the holy sites of Najaf and Karbala, they have significant meanings in Shia Islam. And Ayatollah Khamenei has a lot of admirers, a lot of fans there. And I've seen reports that they're preparing for the ceremony there. So that's why they're doing it. It has religious significance. And they want to show, I think, that this is a man that's admired in the entire region. And after they're done in Iraq, Karbala, and Najaf, the ceremony will culminate in Mashhad. That's where Ayatollah Khamenei was born, and that's where he's going to be buried.
2: Reza Saya, what about the role of the Supreme Leader Khamenei in the repression of the protests? What role did he play? And also, with the millions of people who have come out, what about the dissidents in Iran? Where do they stand today?
0: Public, but they are still here. I spoke to a number of them. I interviewed a number of them. They're still skeptical about the support of the Islamic Republic. They are still angry, and rightly so, outraged about the deadly crackdown that took place in January, where thousands of people killed. And many of those opponents and critics of the government of the Islamic Republic blame Ayatollah Khamenei for that deadly crackdown and other deadly crackdowns that have taken place throughout the history of the Islamic Republic. So they are there, but they haven't been in the streets. Obviously, there's been such a huge security presence over the past couple of months. It'll be interesting to see moving forward how they react to the presence that they saw from the supporters yesterday and what strategy they have moving forward. As far as the Islamic Republic itself, it has repeatedly acknowledged that civilians were killed in January. But their position is that many of these civilians, not all, many of them were armed by Israel foreign elements. And there is evidence that there's indications that they intentionally attacked police headquarters, government buildings, explicitly to topple the regime. So the Islamic Republic's position is that even though civilians, you know, were killed, this was an armed insurgency, and they responded to a movement that was fueled and funded and armed by foreign enemies.
1: And Reza, what do you make about all the reporting in the U.S. press about divisions within the Iranian leadership after the death of Ayatollah Khamenei? Especially in terms of what to do in terms of the Strait of Hormuz or a peace agreement with the U.S.?
0: Well, the fact that there's a heated, intense debate is accurate here. There are factions here within the leadership and among people that believe that they should not negotiate with a country that 4 months ago assassinated the leader, assassinated more than 100 political and military leaders, attacked, dropped a bomb on a school and killed 160 people and, you know, thousands of innocent civilians. And this is a faction that believes that it's a mistake to negotiate with Washington, and Washington can never be trusted. And there is a faction that's worried about the economy, the sanctions. Their priority is getting the economy going. This is a struggling economy, and people are paying the price. So the debate is real. It's an intense debate. But are there divisions? Are there destabilizing divisions? No. I think the debate is happening, but the leadership here and the people understand that they must show a unity. And they understand that their opponents, their critics, their enemies, and especially Washington, is going to exaggerate these divisions in an effort to show instability in Iran. But from Iran's point of view, it's not unusual for countries and leaderships and governments to have debates and differences. And we are seeing that when it comes to how to move forward with negotiations and the conflict with Washington.
2: Reza Sayeh, in this last minute we have, why is the funeral being held now? The supreme leader was killed some 4 months ago. And you have President Trump, after seeing video of Iranian leaders at the funeral, saying to Axios, they're all there, one shot, and we can take them all out. But we're not going to do that because then we would have nobody to negotiate with. Reza.
0: Yeah, in Shia Islam, it is encouraged to bury the dead very quickly within, you know, 1 or 2 days. Obviously, this didn't happen. The war had everything to do with the funeral being delayed. And I think with a ceasefire in place, they decided that this was the time to do it. That's what went behind their decisions. And as far as the rhetoric coming from Washington, I think many Iranians, from the leadership, the public, are used to this kind of rhetoric coming from the Trump administration, Mr. Trump himself. Remember, he was the president who threatened to eliminate the civilization. And I'll never forget that night where I was sitting in my apartment where he had put the deadline threatening to destroy the Iranian civilization. And for the first time in my life, I thought, is Tehran, is the city where I'm staying with my 7-year-old daughter, is it going to be attacked with a nuclear bomb? I think, people are used to that kind of rhetoric with Mr. Trump, and they expect it to continue.
2: Reza Sayeh, freelance journalist based in Tehran, Iran, where he's reporting on the funeral of the Supreme Leader Ali Khamenei for PBS and France 24. Thanks so much for joining us. Stay safe. Coming up, an update on the case of Dr. Hussama Bousafia, the jailed pediatrician, former director of Gaza's Kamel Adwan Hospital. He's been imprisoned by Israel since December 2024. Stay with us.

0: Shil Shil Kari Kari, performed by the New York City Palestinian Youth Choir. This is Democracy Now!, democracynow.org. I'm Amy Goodman with Juan Gonzalez. We turn now to Gaza, to the case of Dr. Hassam Abu Safia, the jail pediatrician, director of Gaza's Kamel Adwan Hospital, who's been imprisoned since his arrest by Israeli troops in December of 2024. On Monday, the UN Working Group on Arbitrary Detention joined global calls for Israel to immediately release Dr. Abu Safia. Last week, his lawyer from the group Physicians for Human Rights Israel met with Dr. Abu Safia and said the doctor had experienced an increase in beatings, violence and torture inside Israeli prisons. In a statement released Sunday, the lawyer said Dr. Abu Safia told him, quote, "They brought me here to kill me. I don't see myself surviving. This is the end," he said. His lawyer reported seeing bruising so severe across the doctor's body, including on his head and face, that he could barely recognize him. This is a video message posted on Instagram Sunday by Dr. Abu Safia's son, Elias, who says his father showed clear signs of torture and medical neglect during the recent meeting with his lawyer, in which Dr. Abu Safia described being beaten with a hammer.
1: "My father was unable to breathe. My father was unable to speak. His face was disfigured from the marks of torture and pain, especially after the last court session held in Jerusalem at the Supreme Court. We still call out, plead and appeal and beg to all the free people of the world and to everyone with an atom of humanity in their heart to save my father's life before it's too late."
0: Dr. Abu Safia is among at least 14 doctors from Gaza who've been detained by Israel without charge for more than a year. The Israeli Supreme Court rejected an appeal last month to release Abu Safia, who's being held under Israel's unlawful combatants law, which allows the indefinite detention of suspects. Palestinian officials say Israeli attacks have killed about 1,700 healthcare workers in Gaza since October 2023. At least 83 medical workers remain in Israeli prisons. For more, we're joined by two guests. From Jerusalem, we're joined by Tirza Leibowitz, the Deputy Director of Physicians for Human Rights Israel, and from Chicago by Dr. Thera Ahmed, an emergency room physician based in Chicago and board member of the Palestinian American Medical Association, who volunteered in Gaza in 2024 and was in frequent contact with Dr. Hassam Abu Safia. I want to go to Tirza Leibowitz first. This case, the case of Dr. Abu Safia, is going through the Israeli courts. Isn't there even a decision expected today? Can you explain what you understand at this point and what his lawyer saw when meeting with Dr. Abu Safia for the first time in a number of months?
2: So in terms of what the lawyer saw, we heard correctly, as we heard it directly from the lawyer, the bruising on the face, the lawyers, under his watch, Dr. Abu Safia had problems breathing, had problems speaking. It took time for him to be able to speak. A number of times he was on the verge, he tilted in his seat and was on the verge of losing consciousness, which led the lawyer to report to us at Physicians for Human Rights Israel about the situation. In terms of what's expected is the response by the state to the appeal to release the 14 doctors. So this appeal was submitted by Physicians for Human Rights Israel already at the end of April this year. So this is a number of months ago. And time after time, the state delayed the response that it was ordered to provide to that appeal. And the last time was last week. It asked for another delay. And we, of course, objected because we know exactly what happens during these delays, as the case of Dr. Abu Safia shows us. In response to our objection, the court ordered the state to provide, gave it actually an extension of several days. And today is the day in which the state has to respond to the appeal and address the situation of Dr. Abu Safia. So there's no court decision expected. This is only about the state response, and we have yet to see. We have not received it yet, and we are very concerned.
3: And then, Tirza, what's been the response on the streets of Israel among the public to these allegations of torture of Palestinian medical professionals?
2: So I'd like to address two kinds of public. Since we are a Physicians for Human Rights Israel, let me address the medical community. We, from the time that Dr. Abu Safia was arrested, and even before, there were hundreds of healthcare workers arrested since October 2023, and we have continuously warned, turned to the Israeli Medical Association, to the Ministry of Health, to all the authorities, with knowing, having documented the abuse that the detainees were going through when unlawfully held with no indictment against them. From the medical community, from the formal medical community, there has been no response except when there was international pressure to say something the likes of there shouldn't be abuse of medical workers unless they are terrorists. So you can imagine what the meaning of that is. And to date, even though we know that there have been numerous approaches since we came out with the information about Dr. Abu Safia early this week, there have been numerous approaches to the medical association here in Israel, as well as to universities, to medical schools, to heads of medical schools. So there have been doctors, members of the medical association, who have been asking and demanding for the authorized body to come out with a statement which would be meaningful, and that has not happened to date. On the street, I can say that in terms of the Jewish Israeli public, there is anywhere between ignoring. This thing is not being reported on the mainstream Israeli media. It's being reported only by the likes of Haaretz or 972. So most people are either unaware or turning their eyes away from that. Of course, the Palestinian population in Israel, of course, are all aware of this and are actively also trying to take steps to put pressure both in Israel and abroad.
0: I wanted to bring in Dr. Thayer Ahmed, emergency room physician, who we spoke to when he went to Gaza, board member of the Palestinian American Medical Association. Can you explain the significance of who Dr. Abu Safia is? I wanted to go to a clip before you do of Dr. Abu Safia in one of his final interviews in 2024 before being detained, produced by Sutur.
4: I always say the situation requires one to stand by our people's side and not run away from it. Gaza is our homeland, our mother, our beloved, and everything to us. Gaza deserves all of this steadfastness and deserves all of the sacrifices. It is not just about Gaza, but we deserve to be a people that deserves freedom, just like every other people on earth. I think the occupation wants us to get out and for us to ask them to get us out, so they can publicly say that the healthcare system is the one asking to leave, and that it wasn't them who asked us to, but we are aware of that. But we will not leave, God willing, from this place, as I said, for as long as there are humanitarian services to be provided to our people in the northern Gaza Strip.
0: So that was Dr. Hussam Abu Safia in one of his final interviews before the Israeli military detained him. Dr. Thayer Ahmed, his significance in Gaza and the Kamel Adwan Hospital that he ran, this pediatric hospital, he himself a pediatrician.
5: Yeah, I mean, Dr. Hussam is somebody who I think most of the world became familiar with as the Israeli military was conducting their campaign and devastating the north of Gaza and the rest of the Gaza Strip. And we would consistently hear from him. He would give us updates about the situation that was taking place in Gaza. When he became the director of Kamel Adwan during the genocide, he was somebody that was telling us about how the diesel fuel was running out and that there were children and babies in the incubators and that they were at the very last moments of their lives unless there was some sort of aid entering. He's somebody who's written two op-eds in the New York Times in October 2023 as well as December 2024, moments before he was abducted by the Israeli military. And he's also somebody who his own son was killed by the Israeli military a month before he was abducted, and he had to bury his son in the compound of that hospital. He's somebody who was injured. This is somebody whose voice in Gaza and outside of Gaza had become sort of the symbol of Palestinian resilience, of the Palestinian medical care system. And he knew very well that the Israeli military was targeting the healthcare system. They were purposely trying to make sure that it collapsed. And they wanted to make sure that hospitals like Kamal Adwan, which was situated in the north of Gaza, near Jabalia, Beit Lahia, Beit Hanun, areas that the Israeli military was leveling neighborhood by neighborhood, they wanted to make sure that it was destroyed. And Dr. Hussam knew that very well. And I mean, even in his last moments, right before the Israeli military had him approach a tank, you saw Dr. Hussam appeal to the world, saying that if this hospital goes down, people will unnecessarily suffer and die, and specifically children. So Dr. Hussam is a senior medical consultant in all of the Gaza Strip. And his presence, as long as he stayed at that hospital, as long as he remained present in the ICU of that pediatric hospital, there was at least some degree of reassurance to the patients and to the families who desperately needed his services and his help. And that was something that the Israeli military knew very well. It's why he had to be abducted in December of 2024. It's why he continues to remain in prison without any charge. Nothing has been brought against him. Not a single shred of evidence has been produced against somebody like Dr. Hussam. And it's a message that's being sent to the entire healthcare system, to all of the healthcare workers. And it fits in line. I mean, I think it's important for us to recognize, as you mentioned, how many healthcare workers have perished over the last 2+ years in Palestine. I mean, there is an intentional effort to make sure that healthcare workers are not safe and secure, that they're not protected, and that they continue to be killed, they continue to be abducted, and continue to be displaced. If the healthcare workers do not have the protections that are supposed to be afforded to them, then what chance do the rest of Palestinians in the Gaza Strip have? And so I think that's something that's important for people to recognize, that Dr. Hussam, just like Dr. Adnan al-Bursh, who was murdered in an Israeli prison, just like Dr. Khaled Assur, who you interviewed on this program, was abducted for 6 months and then released, and like many of the 14 doctors that still remain, it's a message that's being sent to all Palestinians. And that message is that nobody is safe and nobody is secure. I mean, I worked with two of the 14 doctors that are mentioned in this list, and I knew Dr. Hussam well, and I know his family, and I stay in contact with them. Dr. Nahid and Dr. Mahmoud, I worked with them at Nasser Hospital, and I worked with them on patients who were being injured in this genocide. And they, for over 2 years, remain abducted without charge in Israeli prisons. And the final thing I'll say is, everybody knows what happens to Palestinians in Israeli prisons. They know the treatment that they are being subjected to. They know the conditions on the ground. So when Nasser Ouda, Dr. Hussam's lawyer, says, "I'm really worried that he may imminently die," I mean, it's not an exaggeration. It's not performative. Almost 100 Palestinians have been killed since October 7th in these prisons, in these dungeons. And so it's a cause for concern. There's an incredible amount of urgency.
3: Dr. Ahmad, I wanted to ask you, the Israeli claims that he was somehow cooperating with Hamas. How do you respond to that? And also, what do you say to other doctors still working in Gaza who see what's happening to their colleague?
5: I mean, it's a joke. Nobody takes it seriously what the Israeli military says about Palestinians in general. Dr. Hussam, anybody that's worked with him, anybody that's worked alongside him, knows that he's a phenomenal pediatrician and that he's an incredible hospital director. Same goes for all of the healthcare workers that are in these Israeli prisons currently. This idea that Palestinians could somehow spend their entire lives working and studying to become doctors and to professionally develop themselves, that they could also be something else, it's a part of dehumanization. It's a part of this sort of racism against Palestinians, that somehow they can be these phenomenal orthopedic surgeons and pediatricians and cancer doctors and nephrologists, and then at night they can turn into some nefarious character. It's a joke. Nobody takes it seriously. And anybody that's worked alongside the healthcare workers in Palestine, anybody that's worked with any sort of Palestinians on projects or research, understand that they are an incredible group of physicians, nurses, first responders. They take their job very seriously. And the things that we've asked them to do over the last 2+ years in the midst of a suffocating siege, of a famine that spread throughout all of the Gaza Strip, and a military that was absolutely leveling the entire of the Gaza Strip, it's unreal that we asked them to do that. And we asked them to do that in impossible conditions. And so when I talk to my colleagues on the ground every single day now, it's very tough to be able to explain to them or to talk to them about the conditions on the ground, to ask them day after day, oh, how are things? Are there more cancer drugs? Are there more insulin for the diabetics? Are the kids who are malnourished, are they getting the nutrients that they need? Are they getting the food that they need? And I think that's an important point. I mean, one thing is, I think there's this idea that on October 9th there was this ceasefire announced in Palestine and in the Gaza Strip. But when I talk to my colleagues, that's also a lie. Just like the Israelis continue to lie about what, you know, Dr. Hussam or any of these other physicians, why they're in these prisons, they continue to push this farce of a ceasefire. Necessary aid is not entering. The bombing still persists. People are still dying on a regular basis. And these hospitals don't have the supplies that they need to be able to treat their patients. And if you look anywhere in the Gaza Strip right now, you'll see that the Israeli military continues to encroach on the Gaza Strip, occupying more and more of the land. And so it's devastating on the ground. Many of the healthcare workers there, I know, are fatigued. I know are exhausted. I know are burnt out. And it's because of the silence. It's of the international community. It's the fact that there was this board of peace announcing a ceasefire, but on the ground, nothing has actually changed. And
0: we're going to continue to talk about this in our next segment.
5: But when I talk to my colleagues and they tell me that there are 18,000 people that need to be urgently medically evacuated, that there are people with cancer every single day that are not getting the chemotherapy that should be surviving, but are dying.
0: Dr. Thayer Ahmed, we're going to have to leave it there because we're going to continue to talk about Gaza in our next segment, what is happening there next. Dr. Thayer Ahmed is emergency room physician based in Chicago, volunteered in Gaza in 2024. And Tirza Leibovitz is the deputy director of Physicians for Human Rights Israel, speaking to us from Jerusalem. Coming up, Hamas has announced it's handing over governing authority in Gaza to an interim Palestinian administration overseen by President Trump's Board of Peace. What does this mean for Gaza? Back in 15 seconds.

0: This is Democracy Now!, democracynow.org. I'm Amy Goodman with Juan Gonzalez. And other news from Gaza, Hamas has announced it'll dissolve its civilian governing body in Gaza Strip and will hand over power to an interim Palestinian administration overseen by President Trump's Board of Peace. The establishment of the Technocratic National Committee for the Administration of Gaza is part of the U.S.-backed 20-point plan to end Israel's assault on Gaza. Israel agreed to the deal last October, has since violated on near-daily basis, killing nearly 1,100 Palestinians. Hamas has said its ministries and staff would stay in place, and it would still oversee security and policing in parts of Gaza left under its control following this U.S. brokered truce. For more on the significance of this political move in Gaza, we're joined from London by Ahmed Iraki, senior Israel-Palestine analyst at the International Crisis Group. Can you talk about the significance of what has taken place, Ahmed? Mohammed al-Farah, the head of the Hamas administration, has resigned. What does this mean? What does all of this mean in this so-called technocratic group taking over of Palestinians from, is it the Palestinian Authority?
1: Thanks for having me, Amy. So in practice, what this announcement does at the moment does very little. In practice, Hamas is still the de facto governing authority on the Palestinian populated side of Gaza. The NCAG, the Palestinian Technocratic Committee, that's supposed to take over those governing duties is still basically stuck in Cairo and not allowed to enter into Gaza to assume those duties. And even if the NCAG did enter Gaza, the conditions are not ripe for any of these governing institutions to properly function. Israel is still maintaining a very serious blockade. It is not allowing sufficient aid to come in. As we heard from the previous segment, everything from hospitals to clinics to basic goods and services are still very short and people are still suffering. With that said, what this announcement does actually sends a very important political signal from Hamas to, first of all, the United States as the head of the Board of Peace and as the main sort of broker of the ceasefire deal, to signal Hamas's commitment to the ceasefire deal and trying to move it forward as much as possible. And tied with that is that the Hamas is trying to counter an Israeli claim that Hamas is not interested in seeing the truce uphold, that it is not interested in giving up power, even though Hamas officials have said for months now that they are ready to hand over all those duties. So far, we've seen a tepid response from the Board of Peace and from the United States, but we'll probably see in the coming days whether this at least gesture to begin that process will actually unfold.
2: And Amjad, no matter who administers Gaza, the key issue is who holds armed power in Gaza. Is there any indication that Hamas would disarm, something the ceasefire called for?
1: So for months, we've known that the regional mediators have actually come towards a sort of general framework that's trying to divide the question of weapons into what they call heavy weapons versus light weapons. So we're talking about heavy weapons in terms of rockets, RPGs, and the smaller weapons being firearms that are quite pervasive across the strip. And the mediators saw this as a framework that can actually move the decommissioning or disarmament question forward. The problem is that Israel has actually maintained a very maximalist position, where even Prime Minister Netanyahu has said that, as far as he's concerned, disarmament even goes as far as those firearms, as the AK-47. And so you're having a major clash with this. And the Board of Peace, including Nikolai Mladenov, who's the quote-unquote high representative for Gaza under the Board of Peace, is supposed to be trying to sort of negotiate or mediate a process within those talks. But what we've actually heard is that Mladenov is mostly presenting a much more Israeli position about what that disarmament should look like, which Hamas and other Palestinian factions have pushed back on. So the issue is not necessarily that there's an absence of a framework, but there are still huge political divergences, and that the Board of Peace is still rather skewed in how it sees that disarmament question moving forward.
2: And how has the Board of Peace addressed the continued attacks, Israeli attacks, where more than 1,000 Palestinians have been killed since the ceasefire was declared?
1: This is clearly one of the blatant blind spots of the Board of Peace. The Palestinian authorities on the ground have recorded hundreds, if not thousands, of violations of the ceasefire terms. We've had over 1,000 Palestinians killed since the truce was supposed to have gone into effect. And not to mention the fact that Israel, which was supposed to withdraw to a demarcation that would control about 53% of the Gaza Strip, has actually pushed that forward to between 65 and 70%. And Prime Minister Netanyahu himself has made it quite clear that he himself has been directing this, but we've also seen that movement precisely on the ground. Very little of this, if any, is actually being called out either by Mr. Mladenov or by the U.S. officials. And what they're actually doing is allowing Israel to keep bending the terms of the ceasefire, if not openly violating it, and such that they're recarving the Gaza Strip in such a way as to entrench their presence rather than to withdraw. And so the ceasefire terms itself, while it has certainly lessened the pace of the violence that we saw last year, the current conditions have now put about 2 million Palestinians in a humanitarian purgatory where their fate and their lives, their access to food and to clean water and other basic needs are being held hostage at the moment to the question around disarmament and around guns in the Gaza Strip. And major pressure needs to be pushed onto Israel, onto the United States, in order to flip those kind of priorities.
0: We're going to have to leave it there. I'm Jed Araki, senior Israel-Palestine analyst at the International Crisis Group, speaking to us from London. That does it for our show. I'll be in Kansas City on July 17th and 18th. I'm Amy Goodman with Juan Gonzalez.
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Hey, welcome to Prismatic Diffusion. I'm Tyson. I'm your host every Tuesday from 6 to 7. And again on Saturday for a rebroadcast from 5 to 6. Hope everybody's staying cool, staying hydrated, getting in some water, taking some time to listen to the birds, kick back, and just enjoy the majesty of Vermont in summer. I'll be soundtracking for you for the next hour, starting out tonight with Cesar Camargo Mariano and Metropole. Stay tuned.

You just heard from Angelis Toledano with Ex Las Niñas. Vibra Eterna ahead of that with Maqueda Bien Serio. And coming up next, got something from the Silvers. 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

That was Annie Lennox with Walking on Broken Glass. Duran Jones and the Indications ahead of that with Sexy Thing. Tell Me Something Good, as done by Lee Scratch Perry and the Upsetters. And the Silver started us off with We Can Make It If We Try. Coming up next, Heard with Yukimi Nagano on Prismatic Diffusion. Keep it here.

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This is Prismatic Diffusion. My name's Tyson. Thanks for joining us tonight. At the top of that last set, we heard from Wolfmon and Evangeline with Got to Be Mine. And we just heard from the Ohio Players with Skin Tight. Kamal Williams doing his version of Radiohead's Everything in Its Right Place is behind me. We'll turn that right back up in just a second. Just wanted to take a moment to ask you to head over to wvw.org. If you haven't been there recently, there is a large goal for our 20th anniversary. September 1st marks 20 years on the air. From humble beginnings to a humble now. There's a big blue donate button right there. I invite you to hit it. Another way you can help the station, again, the only terrestrial radio station here in Brattleboro. All the other ones have closed up, moved out of town. If you want to help us out in a significant, meaningful way, you can become a sustainer. That means you donate a little bit every month. It's usually set up. It's an automatic deduction from a checking account. I do about $15 a month. It really goes a long way. In any case, thanks for being here. Thanks for tuning in. Hope you'll keep it here. Got about 10 to 15 more minutes for you.

Mortis with 10-day interval. Micaiah McRaven ahead of that with I'm a Fan. And that brings us to the close of the show. Thanks for tuning in. Remember to head over to WVEW.org and hit that donate button if you like what you heard tonight. Been listening to Prismatic Diffusion every Tuesday from 6 to 7 and every Saturday from 5 to 6. I'm Tyson, DJ Prismatic. I'll be out and about DJing here and there. I believe the next public thing I'll be spinning at is the Brattleboro Museum and Art Center opening cycle party on July 11th, open to the public. Maybe I'll see you there. Tetsuro Yamashita is going to take us out with a brief selection from Nostalgia of Island. Catch you next time.

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It's called Wow and Flutter.

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How's it going, Brattleboro? Check 1, 2. How's it going, folks? My name is Shane. It's once again that time. It is Tuesday, just after 7. This is my show here on WVEW 107.7 FM. My show is called Slow No Wake. This is a show where everything is made up and the points do not matter. Today, piece of music caught my interest as I came in here today, so I believe I am going to just play it. Today's topic is improv. I'm a big fan of improv music. I improv music for myself, with other people, and there is a record that came out not too long ago that has some very high caliber Los Angeles-based musicians on it that is getting a lot of praise right now. So I'm very curious to listen to this. I did run into my partner on my way here, and I told her I was going to be playing 2 20-minute long songs, and she did tell me that she would not be tuning in. So you could either take her way out or join me on this journey as we listen to an album by a band called SML. This is Spontaneous Music Live. This track is called The Drums.

Wow. Absolutely insane. That was SML with a song called The Drums. Yeah, all the places that went, that was really cool. And it's very cool to me that that is a one time, won't ever happen again moment. I'm going to continue to play their next song, but this will essentially be the rest of my time here. So quick show, not a lot of words from me this evening. Thank you for tuning in. My name is Shane. This is my show called Slow No Wake, Tuesdays at 7 p.m. You are listening to 107.7 FM, your community radio station. Please consider going to our website, wvew.org, and donating if you like this kind of stuff. Or if you don't like it, consider donating anyways, just to see what happens. Maybe something different would happen. And that would be interesting. So thank you for tuning in. This is the next song on this album called Spontaneous Music Live. This song is called Roundabouts. Thanks for listening.

0: 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Entering from High Street or Harmony Place, there's Hatch Space for woodworking, First Proof Press for printmaking, the Wheelhouse Clay Center, Vermont Center for Photography, dining at a Vermont table, even pinball at Gravitate Pinball Arcade. 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We thank High Street & Green for its underwriting support.
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